0: From NPR News, this is All Things Considered. I'm Adrian Florido.
1: And I'm Elsa Chang. President Trump announced Friday on Truth Social that the U.S. will import an extra 300,000 metric tons of beef for the next 90 days. That beef will not be subject to tariffs. Trump says that this foreign beef will be about 25% below market price in an attempt to make beef more affordable for American families. It's a move that some in the U.S. beef industry are calling disappointing. For more on this, we're going to speak again with Oren Lesmeister. He's a fifth-generation cattle rancher in Parade, South Dakota. Welcome back to All Things Considered.
2: Well, thank you.
1: So, Oren, you came onto our show last November to talk about the effect of tariffs on the beef industry. Tell me now, how are you feeling about this latest announcement from President Trump?
2: Well, I think I'm probably feeling just about the way every other cattleman in the nation is feeling right now. Again, a little betrayed, like we've had the rug jerked out from underneath us all of a sudden. You know, and I understand what he is attempting to do again. Didn't work last time. I don't think it's going to work this time.
1: Well, tell me more about how you think this plan is not going to work. And by not working, you surmise, it's not going to make beef more affordable. Is that what you're saying?
2: Well, the two phases. One, I don't think it's going to make beef any more affordable for the consumer at the store. You know, maybe a couple of pennies, maybe, but not what he's hoping, 25% reduction. That just won't happen. The other side of it is he's wanting us to rebuild our cattle herd. That's the second phase of his plan because of this. And that is not going to happen either because...
1: Let me add some context to what you're saying right now, because the U.S. cattle herd, it is much smaller than in years past. In fact, it hit a 75-year low earlier this year, right? Which has been a factor in higher prices. So you're saying that you do not think the president's plan is going to help you, cattle ranchers like yourself, rebuild your own herds in the meantime, because that's what President Trump is claiming is going to happen. You don't agree?
2: No, I don't. For the simple fact that with the prices, the way they're dropping on the futures markets and stuff, and what we're going to get less for our cattle come fall sell time here, you know, is just around the corner for a lot of producers taking their calves to market. Instead of retaining them back and making payments, your bank payments and note payments, we're pretty much going to have to sell everything we have to make payments now. Everything we're going to keep home, we'll end up in town so we can keep the bank satisfied.
1: Can you talk to me a little bit, Oren, how business generally has been for you specifically since we last talked last November?
2: For myself, I was able to sell my calves this spring, and they did fairly well. I made margins. I covered my costs.
1: Okay,
2: but as the summer went on here, between whether it's in the grain markets and or the cattle markets, you had a couple of opportunities, I'll say, to maybe lock in some pricing. If you didn't do it then and you waited till now, things are going to get pretty grim.
1: And then connect the dots or paint for me the ripple effects that you see. When you say things are going to get pretty grim, what does that mean to the beef industry in the U.S. and what does that mean to American consumers who want to buy beef at the grocery stores?
2: We're going to see this low herd count for a while. It takes 2 years from the time a calf hits the ground before it can have a calf of its own for a heifer. So this is nothing that happens overnight. Bottom line is we need cattle numbers.
1: Yeah. Well, you know, as we both have seen over the last year and a half of the Trump administration, tariffs have been imposed, sometimes then withdrawn, and then sometimes imposed again. And I'm curious, how have you felt as a cattle rancher about the president's policies and decisions when it comes to American ranchers? Do you feel like you're at all a priority right now?
2: I don't feel that way right now. I would like to say something different. I wish I did feel like he had us at the top of the list. I would say most of the farmers and ranchers have supported President Trump in the past. But right now, it you know, this is the second go-around of this. You know, like you said before, we talked about this in November with the diesel fuel prices, commodity prices the way they are. Now we're possibly in a trade war with Canada again. It just makes it tough because ag is one of the first things that gets hit hardest when tariffs and trade wars begin. And I don't know, I'm sick and tired of handouts, but that's about the only way we're surviving right now.
1: Oren Lesmeister, fifth generation cattle farmer from Parade, South Dakota. Thank you so much for joining us again.
2: Oh, thank you. Anytime.
0: After a year selling out stadiums from South America to Europe to Asia, the Puerto Rican superstar Bad Bunny returned home this weekend. His surprise announcement that he'd end his global tour with two final concerts in San Juan sent Puerto Ricans on and off the island scrambling for tickets online. I met Yara Vargas outside the stadium this weekend.
3: I'm from Puerto Rico, but I live in Arizona right now.
0: She was one of the lucky ones. Her sister snagged tickets. So even though Vargas had just flown home after visiting family in PR,
3: I used all my airline miles, and here I am again.
0: It's island pride, she said.
3: It's the pride that we have that he has gone all over the world to represent us, for people to know our music, for people to know what Puerto Rico is about. And for him to close in Puerto Rico is incredibly special.
0: Gian Cordero, a university student, lives just outside San Juan in a neighborhood coping with Puerto Rico's many infrastructural crises. He often gets no running water or electricity.
4: Yesterday, I don't have electricity for like 4 hours. And then it came, and then it go back, and then it came, and then it go back. So it's really stressful, really, to live here.
0: He goes to lots of protests. Getting tickets gave him a joyful reason to join a crowd.
4: I think that's really important, and why this is for the Puerto Rican people. Because we are having so much issues in our island. And this is the little feeling that as a society, can we unite it? But united for happiness.
0: Anushka Dufresne was born and raised in New York. She said Bad Bunny's global success has changed her life as a Puerto Rican in the diaspora.
5: I've always said it quite proudly, but when I was younger, there was a bit of a desire to just be American. I'm from the Bronx. I'm a New Yorker. That was my identity because it was the safest. And now I can be proud to be Puerto Rican.
0: Inside Puerto Rico's largest baseball stadium, under the wide-open Caribbean sky, with a massive Puerto Rican flag fluttering in the breeze, Bad Bunny began his concert with a message to his people. I can't return your water. I can't bring you electricity. What I want to bring you is a little bit of joy. And a reason, he said, to feel proud to be from here and to have hope and the strength to keep fighting for this island.
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1: Until you have it, you don't have it. 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
2: Alaska's congressional delegation heralds millions of dollars in delayed ferry funding. From Alaska Public Media, this is Statewide News on Alaska News Nightly for Monday, August 24th. Good evening, I'm Casey Grove. Also tonight, a wildfire that recently burned some homes in Tok was not enough to affect the start of school there today.
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0: identified several victims of the plane crash that killed 8 people in southwest Alaska last week. A chartered Cessna 441 Conquest crashed at a military radar site on Cape Newenham, about 450 miles west of Anchorage, on Thursday. It was foggy with low visibility in the area that morning, according to the National Transportation Safety Board. The U.S. Army Corps of Engineers identified 2 of the victims today. They were fire protection engineer Sabrina Hansen and mechanical engineer Hayden Scalis. The Army Corps said the employees were conducting a routine project site visit in support of the U.S. Air Force. Another victim was Leah Borsich, a 23-year-old second lieutenant with the U.S. Air Force, according to a written statement. The Air Force leadership said Borsich brought energy and enthusiasm to her work. Lieutenant General William Butch Graham said in a statement the Army Corps employees mourn the tragic loss of their teammates. 2 more people on the flight were Calista Corporation employees, according to a statement from that organization. The corporation did not release their names. Alaska State Troopers said they plan to release the full list of the victims once the state medical examiner completes identification. The agency said that the process was taking longer because of the condition of the remains. The NTSB said the agency's team made it to the site of the crash over the weekend and is planning to complete the wreckage recovery in the coming weeks. A preliminary report on the crash is planned to be released within 30 days. This was the deadliest plane crash in Alaska since the Bering Air crash in February 2025, according to the NTSB database. The destructive wildfire that broke out in Tok last week did not delay the start of the school year in that interior Alaska community. That seasonal return to classes still happened today, according to the district superintendent, who said some normalcy would be good for students after the Muckluck fire turned some parts of town to ash. KUAC's Tim Ellis reports.
1: Alaska Gateway School District Superintendent Patrick Mayer says district staff and teachers hustled over the weekend to get the Tok School ready for classes again. The building had been sheltering residents who evacuated their homes as the Muckluck fire tore through town.
2: There are no current evacuees in Tok School. There were initially, and people have sort of moved on to be with friends and family.
1: He said Sunday that about 10 people stayed at the school nightly over the past week, and he said the school...

0: intensive professional development like we had planned. And with that, it really gave teachers a chance to get their rooms ready.
1: Since the fire broke out on August 17th, the community's been overrun by about 350 firefighters and their equipment brought in to protect homes and businesses threatened by the fire. The Alaska Division of Forestry and Fire Protection lifted evacuation levels 1 and 2 in town and left an area on the north side of the Alaska Highway at level 3, meaning those residents should remain ready to evacuate. Forestry officials said Sunday that so far the fires burned just over 7,200 acres. About half the district's roughly 350 students attend the Tok School. Mayor says he hopes getting kids back in class will help them bounce back after they've endured the past week of smoke and fire.
0: It's our belief that the kids really thrive with a routine, and frankly, they want to get back and be with their friends.
1: He said the Tananaw Chiefs Conference brought in counselors to help students deal with it all, especially those whose homes were among the more than 20 structures that have been damaged or destroyed by the fire.
0: There are some kids that are going to be directly impacted. We did have counseling staff from TCC, Tananaw Chiefs, as well as our school counselors that were available to kids because, you know, some of them are traumatized.
1: Officials with the school district, forestry division, and the Alaska Department of Homeland Security and Emergency Management held a meeting Sunday evening in the Tok School Gymnasium to give a progress report on the fire. In Delta Junction, I'm Tim Ellis.
2: At least 9 brown bears have been eating out of the Kodiak Island Borough's landfill this summer. The area has become a tourist destination and a hazard for landfill workers. The Borough Assembly discussed possible solutions earlier this month, but as KMXT's

0: Catherine Irving reports they struggled to reach a consensus.
1: There was tension in the air at the Kodiak Island Borough Assembly work session on August 13th. The Assembly had invited staff from the Alaska Department of Fish and Game and other experts to discuss the situation at the landfill, which is owned and operated by the borough.
2: I appreciate the invitation to this assembly meeting.
1: Larry Vandale is a retired wildlife biologist with Fish and Game and the current executive director at the Kodiak Brown Bear Trust. Vandale told KMXT in an interview on Monday that bears have been a problem in the landfill for years. The current bear deterrent at the landfill is an electric fence that's around 2 miles long, according to borough documents, and covers around 100 acres of land. That fence first went up back in the early 1990s, and for decades, Vandale says bears were being kept out of the landfill. But he says that changed several years ago.
3: Some bears started to find a way to dig under that fence, and it wasn't maintained as well as it should have been. We were kind of victims of our own success because we figured it was just going to keep doing okay.
1: Once the bears started getting in, Vandale says they began bringing their cubs there, creating a multi-generational reliance on the landfill as a food source. One bear even denned in the landfill with her cubs in the winter of 2024. The borough made extensive repairs to the fence last year. Vandale says Fish and Game also relocated some of the landfill bears.
3: They tried moving one to Menashka Bay because it just wouldn't get out. It came right back like they usually do.
1: The bears have found their way back into the landfill by digging under the fence. With the late summer and low salmon runs Kodiak has seen this year, Vandale says the problem has only gotten worse. The Alaska Department of Environmental Conservation told the borough that the landfill was out of compliance with their solid waste regulations during a landfill inspection in 2025. The department's municipal landfill specialist, Onamika Powers, attended this month's work session virtually. She says that if the borough doesn't bring the landfill into compliance, they can be fined.
4: So basically, it's just not working. It's not because anyone is doing anything wrong. It's just the situation is such that it just isn't working. And so we need to see a new approach.
1: So what to do? Borough staff say that the top priority is to add a second fence around the area of the landfill that holds solid waste and to repair and possibly shrink the size of the original fence so it's easier to maintain. Cody Allen is the head of the Engineering and Facilities Department at the borough. He said at the meeting that they secured a grant to cover some of the cost of materials for a new fence. But he estimates installation of that fence and repairing the original fence could cost $1 million or more. With that price tag and the fact that their management measures didn't work last year, Allen says he has a few concerns.
5: So this raises an important question to me as the director of the department, whose staff spent a great deal of time out there maintaining this equipment and infrastructure. What is the path forward if the next round of recommendations is unsuccessful?
1: Other ideas the borough is pursuing include hazing out the bears using professionals from the Federal Animal and Plant Health Inspection Service or using bear dogs from out of town. Then there's the option seen as the elephant in the room, killing the bears. Here's Borough Assembly Member Jeremiah Gardner.
6: I'm going to go ahead and just voice what is wildly unpopular anytime that I speak it. At what point do we say that we are dealing with defense of life and or property and euthanize problem bears?
1: Fish and Game staff said at the meeting that they aren't interested in euthanizing bears until there's no other option. But Vandale told KMXT that euthanizing the most habituated of bears might be the only way forward.
3: Some bears are probably going to die, and that's sad, but it doesn't mean every bear has to die. You just get the ones that are not doing what we want them to do to be good neighbors.
1: He says that once bears enter hibernation at the end of this fall, the borough and Fish and Game will have a window to do more bear proofing at the landfill. But by the time the bears wake up in the spring, Vandale says they'd better have a solution. Reporting in Kodiak, I'm Catherine Irving.
0: Still to come on Alaska News Nightly, the story behind Shed in Field, a Juno structure made famous as a PC wallpaper option.
7: Bingo, we come to this one called Shed in Field. It just seemed to sing. It kind of popped, you know what I mean? It popped out to me.
0: That's ahead. Stay with us.
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0: Anchorage police say an SUV struck and killed a pedestrian early Saturday in Midtown. In a statement, police said officers responded at about 1:20 a.m. Saturday to a report of a vehicle hitting a pedestrian at the intersection of the Seward Highway and Benson Boulevard and found a woman in the roadway. Police say an initial investigation found that the woman was hit by a dark SUV that did not stop. According to an update Saturday afternoon, police had found the vehicle and contacted the driver. No charges or citations had been filed in the case as of this morning. The collision is being investigated by the police department's Major Collision Investigation Unit. Saturday's collision marks the fifth pedestrian killed by a vehicle in Anchorage this year. The Alaska Marine Highway System will finally receive $410 million in federal grant money. That's according to a joint press conference between Governor Mike Dunleavy, Alaska's congressional delegation, and both Alaska and U.S. Departments of Transportation held in Anchorage on Friday. The money is from ferry grants that were delayed from last year and appropriated from the Biden-era bipartisan infrastructure law passed in 2021. Here is Senator Lisa Murkowski.
10: Until you have it, you don't have it. And that's where we were sitting last year, right? That's why there was a great deal of anxiety about whether or not we would be able to count on the grants coming forward at all.
0: Lalonda Kavanaugh is the mayor of Cake, a southeast community that relies on ferries and small aircraft for transportation. More than $33 million of the funding will go toward modernizing the Cake ferry terminal. Participating remotely at the press conference, Kavanaugh says investing in the Alaska Marine Highway shows a huge commitment to helping small communities.
11: The Alaska Marine Highway System is our lifeline. It's our highway that connects us to essential medical care, school and sports travel, vehicle repairs, and the supplies and services our community depends on.
0: Money from the federal grant will also go toward replacing the MV LeConte, the Cascade Point Ferry Terminal in Juneau, expanding the Saxman Seaport in Ketchikan, and upgrading customer service operations. Alaska has largely relied on federal funding to maintain and operate its ferry system in recent years. After more than a year of negotiations, the Kenai Peninsula Borough School District and its two largest employee unions have hashed out tentative contract agreements. The agreements, announced Friday, are subject to approval by both unions' members and the school board. Both contracts cover 3 years and apply retroactively to the 2025-2026 school year. KDLL's Ashlyn O'Hara reports.
12: When negotiations began, both unions said meaningful raises were a top priority, with union leadership citing inflation and higher costs of living. Earlier this year, negotiations stalled after the district and unions declared an impasse on salaries. Susanna Litwiniak says the unions mostly got what they asked for regarding pay. She's president of the Support Association, which represents around 500 non-certified employees like secretaries and custodians.
13: The district got kind of creative, and rather than looking at percentages, they are adding dollar amounts to each cell of our salary schedule. That kind of ensures that the people at the lowest paid level are getting a boost right away, and everybody is getting a raise.
12: As proposed, district support staff would get a retroactive boost of $1.25 to their hourly wages for last school year. They would get a $2 per hour raise for the current school year and a $1 per hour raise for the next school year. Rebecca Walker is president of the union that represents about 500 teachers and other certified staff. She says their contract includes what's called trigger language for salaries.
14: Basically saying, like, we want to pay you more, but we don't know if we're going to have the money. But if we do have the money, we're going to give you that extra percentage.
12: As proposed, all teachers would get a flat $3,000 pay bump for each of the 3 years covered by the contract. That would include a retroactive lump sum payment in September for the 2025-2026 school year. Teachers would get another 1% salary increase if the state of Alaska either raises the base amount of money it gives school districts per student by $500 or approves one-time money for K-12 schools that equals at least a $500 per student bump. Negotiations kicked off as the district forecast significant budget shortfalls at status quo program and staffing levels, and an $8.5 million deficit during the most recent budget cycle. The two unions' initial proposals asked for a combined $15.5 million in raises alone. But salaries are only part of the equation. Healthcare was a major point of debate among all groups. For both unions, the district is proposing to increase the percentage of employee healthcare costs it covers from an 85-15 split to a 90-10 split. But Lewiniak says that comes with higher costs for out-of-network care.
15: That will kind of make healthcare more expensive if you're not going to an in-network provider. So that was kind of a give and take situation there. In order to save employees money, the plan had to save money.
12: The district and unions tentatively agreed to a healthcare package earlier this year, but it was rejected by both groups of union members. Walker suspects part of the reason it failed the first time around was timing.
14: People felt really pressured. They didn't think that they could, you know, find new providers that were in network by the 1st of July, which was the initial proposed date. That date has been pushed back.
12: Employees now have until January 1st, 2027 to switch over. The unions also secured an additional handful of changes to the non-financial elements of their contracts. Support employees would be allowed to accrue 5 additional days of personal leave per year and to cash in 1 additional unused leave day per year. And new employees would get front-loaded sick leave to use if they fall ill before accruing sick time. On the teacher side, Walker says employees in the retirement tier with the least benefits will have more opportunities to set aside money for retirement. And she says the district is going to recognize more years of experience for new employees when determining their starting pay. Litwiniak says staff have been frustrated working under the terms of expired contracts while negotiations played out, but she says it's symptomatic of larger problems.
15: I think that part of the reason that it took so long was because of the uncertainty of funding for public education in our state. I think that we would all be sitting in a much better place if we just had certainty of what the funding was going to be early, if there was some forward funding for schools, and everybody knew what they were working with.
12: The Kenai Peninsula Borough School District could not be reached for comment before airtime. Both union presidents say they're optimistic their members will approve the tentative contracts. If that happens, the contracts go to the school board for final approval. Reporting in Soldotna, I'm Ashlyn O'Hara.
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0: The U.S. Army Corps of Engineers plans to end Juneau's annual glacial outburst flood before the flood of 2030. That's according to Army Corps officials at a meeting on Friday that kicked off the search for an industry-led solution. The Army Corps gathered a group of potential industry partners to discuss how they might drain Suicide Basin, the glacial lake that produces Juneau's annual glacial outburst flood. The Army Corps said in a press release that about 39 potential industry partners attended the meeting. The deadline for industry groups to submit proposals is September 4th. Then, at the end of September, the Army Corps will invite the best qualified to present pitches, like in the show Shark Tank. According to the Army Corps solicitation, the goal is to prevent water levels in Suicide Basin from rising enough to create a damaging flood. Engineers estimate that limit is about 250 feet below a full basin. Army Corps officials said they would like to minimize impacts to recreation at the Mendenhall Glacier Visitor Center, but that a road to Nugget Creek could be on the table. That's according to a recording of the meeting obtained by the Alaska Beacon. Although the Army Corps is casting a wide net for solutions that would drain the basin, conversation at the meeting revolved around a tunnel, also called a lake tap. That's the solution the Army Corps previously landed on late last year. It would steadily channel water out of Suicide Basin like a bathtub drain, so it couldn't rise to a level that would create a catastrophic flood. The Corps expects to select a partner and solution this December. Officials said at the meeting the chosen solution will be subject to a National Environmental Policy Act process that involves an analysis of environmental impacts, consideration of alternatives, and public engagement. A public information officer at the Army Corps said emergency funding is being used to identify a contractor and complete the design, but funding for construction is not yet secured. Two Nome area miners have filed a federal lawsuit against the Alaska State Troopers and Sitnisok Native Corporation, one of the largest landowners in the region. The miners allege they were unlawfully prevented from using a public beach to reach their mining claims. KNOM's Ben Townsend has more.
1: Every spring, the sea ice pulls away from Nome's shoreline, revealing a wide stretch of sandy beach. Residents flock there for bonfires, while four-wheelers and side-by-sides zip across the firm sand, leaving tracks that disappear with the next high tide. This spring, two miners, Paul Fussell and Larry St. Clair, were barred from using the beach by Sitnisok Native Corporation. Now, they're suing the corporation for what they say are deprivation of civil rights. The two miners are representing themselves in the suit. In an email, Fussell told KNOM the only way to reach his mining leases is to travel along the beach. Fussell says they were threatened with arrest while crossing Nome's East Beach, specifically the area below the ordinary high water mark. The Submerged Lands Act of 1953 established that land is owned by the state of Alaska. The miners argue that it's also public trust land that cannot legally be closed to the public. The miners say Sitnisok placed barriers, posted no trespassing signs, and asked peace officers to enforce the restrictions and prevent the miners from reaching their claims. The lawsuit also names two Sitnisok employees as defendants. In a statement, the corporation said, quote, "As incidents of trespassing continue to increase, we will remain diligent in enforcing our private property rights and advancing our mission to safeguard lands that are vital to our shareholders, culture, and future." Two Alaska State Troopers are also listed as defendants. The complaint says the dispute escalated this spring after a trooper called one of the plaintiffs to warn him he could be arrested if he continued traveling through the area. Fussell described the trooper's involvement with the corporation as a constitutional issue and said, quote, "The moment law enforcement gets used as a tool to enforce a private corporation's claim over public trust land, every Alaskan's rights are at stake," end quote. A spokesperson for the troopers declined to comment on the case. Fussell said the miners gave Sitnisok 10 days to resolve the dispute before filing suit. The case is in front of U.S. District Court Judge Aaron Christian Peterson. Reporting in Nome, I'm Ben Townsend.
0: A Juneau landmark burned down earlier this summer. It was beloved by many in town and, unbeknownst to some, around the world, thanks to a visitor who took a photo of it nearly 30 years ago. And for almost as long, it's been a mystery for one man thousands of miles away. Until now, KTOO's Yvonne Crumry reports.
2: An old wooden house that was once a part of a dairy farm in the early 1900s has been collapsing slowly for decades. But when it was still mostly upright 30 years ago, a Microsoft employee visited Juneau, took a photo of the cabin, and it became a background option for Windows ME in 2000. That same year, a young man named Roy Bradley was entering college in Scotland. and on his first computer, the image stood out to him. A dilapidated, moss-covered wood house being consumed by trees, a misty hillside in the background.
3: I was scrolling through all the wallpapers, and bingo, we come to this one called Shed and Field. It just seemed to sing. It kind of popped, you know what I mean? It popped out to me. And it was the one, it wasn't the default one. The default one was just like a sort of standard Windows Millennium Edition. But you could go through them all. And it just really was, it just kind of, oh, I can't, do you know what I mean? It just, oh, I like that. And I never knew where it was from.
2: This experience Bradley had with Shed and Field, of loving a background photo but not knowing where it was from, he compared it to one millions of people had with Bliss, a photo of a field in California. You've likely seen it, rolling hills under a bright blue sky. Bliss was the default background for the next and more popular Windows operating system.
4: Windows XP wallpaper, Bliss, is the most famous photo ever taken, and I wanted to capture a photo to rival it, but since the original...
2: That was YouTuber Andrew Levitt talking about his quest to recreate the photo, and there are lots of similar videos about Bliss. But Bradley's search for answers about Shed and Field proved more difficult. It felt more niche to him.
3: People would have had to have gone looking to know that it was there, and only a few people have tried to find out where it is, me being one of them.
2: He said he started searching online for it and found Reddit posts of others who asked the same questions. Where was the shed? What was its history? And why is the image so memorable? This summer, the building burned to the ground, and someone directed him to KTVO's coverage of the fire.
3: But then I saw your story, and I saw another story that you'd done. So you'd done the one about the fire, and you'd done the other one about somebody who used to live there. And I thought, it's a million to one shot. Just send it, see what she says. It can't go wrong.
2: So he emailed KTVO, and I confirmed. The shed in the Microsoft background was indeed once a part of a historic dairy farm in Juneau that I wrote stories about. The shed is off Glacier Highway.
3: It was just so nice to be able to kind of track down somebody who stays there and who might be able to give me some more information.
2: Reminiscing about that time of his life, Bradley said that opening his computer to the image made him feel closer to nature when he was stuck inside studying all day. And even though the building was halfway across the world, it reminded him of home.
3: There were sheds like that where I grew up in Scotland. In a place, you ever heard of an area called the Mull of Kintyre? Paul McCartney sang about it. That's where I grew up. Now, that's about 60 miles outside of Glasgow. Now, it had farms, and it wasn't high mountains at all, but it was hills and things like that. But that image reminds me of old sheds that were there that had been left to ruin. They looked old. They looked sort of like they had been there since time began.
2: Bradley says he's content now that he knows where the photo was taken and some of the history behind it. Shed and Field still brings him a sense of peace, just like it used to almost 30 years ago.
3: I know it's only a desktop background, but just when you open up the machine and it comes up, it's something nice.
2: In Juneau, I'm Yvonne Quermery.
0: And that's all for this edition of Alaska News Nightly. 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We had reports tonight from Aliona Niden and Wesley Early in Anchorage, Tim Ellis in Delta Junction, Catherine Irving in Kodiak, Brian Benoit, Alex Solomon, and Yvonne Crumbry in Juneau, Ashlyn O'Hara in Soldotna, and Ben Townsend in Nome. Our audio engineer is Crystal Hyde. I'm Casey Grove. Good night.

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1: You probably know this song, Pride in the Name of Love by U2, one of the most famous rock bands in the world. 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
3: They're big songs, and they're designed for big venues. 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
1: Our new Sense of Place Dublin series starts tomorrow, so we're revisiting that session with The Edge from a few years back, where he talks about transforming old U2 songs and how being in a band together for so long has changed their perspectives on some of those tracks. That's today. I'm Raina Duris. This is an Encore World Cafe.
4: Live from NPR News in Washington, I'm Linda Kenyon. The Trump administration is launching a campaign to pressure countries to cut economic ties to Iran. As NPR's Michelle Kellerman reports, the Treasury Department calls it Operation Economic Outcast, and it warns countries that they have to make a choice between the U.S. or Iran.
5: Treasury Secretary Scott Bessent says no one is above the reach of U.S. sanctions if they're helping Iran make money from oil or other key sectors. But he wouldn't spell out what countries could face secondary sanctions or when they might be punished.
6: We know who they are. They know who they are. So when the hammer of U.S. Treasury actions falls upon them, they will have no one to blame but themselves.

them in entirely new ways. Today, I'm joined by U2 guitarist The Edge. He produced and curated the new album, and we'll discuss the significance of the songs they chose and why the band wanted to revisit, re-record, and in some cases, rewrite songs from their past. He'll also share early U2 stories and talk about how playing those old songs in fresh ways helped prepare them to start writing their next album of all new songs. Our conversation begins in a moment, but first, from Songs of Surrender, here is the reworked version of With or Without You. U2 on World Cafe.

0: That was U2 from their new album, Songs of Surrender, a 40-song collection of their own reimaginings of songs from their own catalog. And today, from U2, The Edge joins me to talk about the album. Welcome to the World Cafe.
1: Thank you, and it's a pleasure to be here.
0: It's so great to have you. I know you were the sort of driving force in making this album. You curated the album. What did that role, the curator role, entail?
1: Well, it was a project that sort of organically grew because initially, you know, no one was expecting this collection. Our record label were not asking us for it. But during lockdown, I had nothing to do. And Bono was working on what became Surrender, his book. And this idea had been floating around for a while. It's like, maybe we should expand on the acoustic versions of some of our songs and, you know, do it as a fan-centric thing. So I started work on a few. And as the momentum gathered on this experiment, I started to get very excited. And I was playing these demos to Bono. And so it sort of really took on its own momentum after a while. And at a certain point, we had so many of these new versions that we came up with the idea to almost sort of make it an internal rhyme with what Bono's book was made up of, which was 40 chapters, each one a song title. So we said, well, why don't we just aim to do 40 reimagined versions of U2 songs, which is what we ended up doing. And by coincidence, we have a song called One, and we have a song called 40. So it kind of, in some ways, it was. Once we figured that out, it was an obvious thing to do. And our whole thing was, from the beginning, if we're going to do this, we have to make these versions different in some way. They can't in any way reference the original. So we thought, well, an overarching idea might be to use intimacy as the kind of the thread. So, you two recordings over the years have been, you know, designed mostly to fit into our live shows. So it's a rock band in full flight mostly, and they're big songs, and they're designed for big venues. But this was the opposite. It was like, well, let's take these same songs, but we'll have it like Bono's singing into your ear.
0: Yeah, I'm so glad you said that, because that was my first thought. It's like, well, you too, I kind of think of as this, you know, arena stadium rock band, and on this record, it feels like you're there in the room with me, singing right to me or playing right to me. The collection is divided into four parts. It's sort of four albums, one for each band member. Could you kind of explain the idea behind that?
1: Again, I mean, we're four individuals, and we all have our different personalities and bring different things to the band. And when we've kind of put the four records in order, and that was one of the fun things, was just to be DJ for a minute and try and find the connections between the different songs. They fell quite quickly into these four separate albums, if you want. And then it was, right, well, who suits which collection? That was, I don't know, I couldn't explain exactly why, but it just was one of the easier things. It just seemed obvious which band member suited which collection. I guess it's, you know, just an intuitive thing, really.
0: I'm speaking with The Edge of U2 on World Cafe. One of the songs on your section of the collection is the reworking of Pride in the Name of Love, originally released on the Unforgettable Fire in 1984. And it's a pretty significant reworking. We'll talk about how you changed the arrangements to the songs in a minute, but I want to touch on the lyrical changes in this one and the title. The song was originally written with Dr. Martin Luther King Jr. in mind, but on Songs of Surrender, the full title is Pride in the Name of Love for Aylin Curdy. And people might remember Aylin Curdy. He was the little Syrian boy who drowned in the Mediterranean in 2015. And the photo of his body washed up on the beach was shared around the world. Why was Aylin the person that you wanted to memorialize in this new version?
1: You know, sometimes a song will just tell you what to do. And we were working on this version, and out of thin air, Bono starts riffing new lyrics, and I'm like, whoa, where are we going here? And that was the new verse. One boy washed up, you know, on a beach, you know, and I was like, whoa, what is that? And then later we kind of talked it through, and he explained that that image had just hit him at that moment, and he just almost improvised those lyrics, I would say. And it was powerful to see this happen. And again, the thing about these arrangements is that they have directed us to in places to write new words, in places to write a lot of new musical motifs and new sections for songs. So Pride is a great example because it contains both new lyrics but also completely new music motifs, a new section in the middle that wasn't in the original to replace the guitar solo. And we also used elements that had originally been recorded for a remix by an Indian DJ and remix artist, Karsh Kale. So some of the choral voices that come into the arrangement are actually recorded by his team in India. So it's
0: wow.
1: It's got an international legacy and heritage there as well. So I'm really happy with how this one turned out because it sort of demonstrates all of the things that we were hoping we would achieve with all of these songs.
0: There's so much to listen for. Here it is. It's Pride in the Name of Love from U2.

0: Died in the Name of Love. That is from Songs of Surrender, their new collection of reworked versions of many of the songs from their catalog. I'm Raina Duris, joined by U2's guitarist, The Edge. You have a producer credit on these new versions. You did the musical arrangements. We talked earlier about how you're used to being this sort of this big arena-style band, and many of these are quite intimate. But you do perform these songs live all the time. You have for years, and songs do morph and change from their album versions when you're playing them on stage. Were there things that you incorporated from the live show that weren't on the original recordings that ended up on these ones?
1: I think we did take some ideas from more stripped down arrangements that we'd done live. For instance, Every Breaking Wave became probably its more iconic version when we stripped it down to the piano and played it on the last few tours. And that's the version that we've sort of referenced on the collection. And that was, to some extent, seeing what happened with those songs and a couple of other U2 songs over the years, where really stripping them back to the very basics, you kind of hear the song in a fresh way. That was part of the encouragement for doing all of this work. And what we learned, I think, during this whole process is that, you know, a song, if it is realized in any form, can be changed. It's like it's somewhat indestructible. You can take it in all kinds of different directions. It'll still hang together, but it might speak to you in a different way. I think that was what was exciting to us.
0: I'm speaking with The Edge of U2 on World Cafe. You are a band that have been around for decades. You have many, many devoted fans. Was there any trepidation about altering some of these really big hits that your fans and pop culture in general have a deep relationship with?
1: I think very early on we asked ourselves that question, and we basically gave ourselves permission to suspend any sense of reverence for the originals. And once we'd freed ourselves from that, then it was just fun, and we would experiment and we would try different things. And sometimes a song took a couple of goes to really connect with the spirit of this project. You know, The Fly is a good example. The first version that I tried had acoustic guitar playing the traditional Fly riff, and Adam was doing his usual parts, and it was fine. It was hanging together really well, but it was kind of a little bit too much of a facsimile of the original. So we started again, and we ended up doing this kind of dueling basses thing where I'm playing bass at the top end of the

0: turned out so great. I arranged some percussion, and it's got this totally different feeling from the original. It's like the fly has been out all night in some very dodgy nightclubs, and the atmosphere has got this kind of slinky, almost Tom Waits quality, and I just thought it was really, I'm happy we sort of went beyond that first version, because we ended up getting, I think, something much more unique.
1: Yeah. Well, I want to go back and talk about a song that you wrote when we were very young, Stories for Boys. The song originally from the 1980 debut, Boy. Take us back if you can. What can you recall from the day in the studio recording the original in, I guess, 1980-ish, when you were around 19 years old?
0: Well, actually, the very first studio recording of Stories for Boys was 79, because it was part of an EP that we did, which was the prize from winning a talent contest, which we won in 79, before we had signed to Island Records. So it was before we had an official album record deal. And so we got to release this 12-inch, three-track 12-inch through CBS Ireland, and on that was Stories for Boys. So we got to record that. That was our first really professional-level recording studio experience. And

0: would have been 18. Bono probably 19, Adam 19, Larry probably 18 as well. And I think we just played everything way faster than we should have because of the adrenaline. All I remember is just this kind of, we were just racing through the songs. But it turned out, the EP turned out pretty well, and we ended up taking that song, Stories for Boys, and it ended up on being re-recorded with Steve Lillywhite on the first album. That was the sort of definitive, and the one that everyone knows. And by then, I think we'd got our groove going when it came to recording studios.
1: Years later, how has the meaning of Stories for Boys changed for you?
0: Yeah, it's also a different singer, because it's me singing on this one. I think as we approached Stories for Boys, there was two approaches we were contemplating. One was a kind of a really fun throwaway kind of glam rock approach. And then I was at the piano one day and I just thought, well, maybe we could take it into a more kind of contemplative direction. So the first thing that sort of gave me a starting point was a piano idea. And I basically just started singing. And the mood was so strong. And I think what we were doing, why Bono felt that it was a good idea to rewrite the lyrics, is that, you know, the original songs written by boys, you know, we were 18, 19 years old. And that whole album, the Boy album, was a kind of ode to innocence and loss of innocence. And this is a kind of song about looking back at those boys, looking at them from this distance of time and experience to kind of give a different perspective on who we were then.
1: Yeah. This is Stories for Boys from U2 on World Cafe.

You just heard U2's version of their song Stories for Boys from their 2023 collection, Songs of Surrender. My conversation with U2 guitarist The Edge continues after the break. We'll talk about how his guitar playing has changed over the years. That's next on World Cafe.

0: gives power to state legislatures and Congress to set federal election rules. The Supreme Court did not weigh in on whether the order is legal, but it did approve Trump's request to pause the judge's June ruling on the directives for USPS. But the same judge in Boston recently issued a separate ruling that blocks USPS from following Trump's order across the country. Anzila Wong, NPR News.
1: Treasury Secretary Scott Bessent has announced a new round of sanctions that aim to cut off Iran from the rest of the world economy. NPR's Hadil Al-Salchi has the story.
2: Iran's rial currency hit a new record low of $2 million to the dollar. A 30-year-old Iranian woman who asked not to use her name for fear of retaliation from the Iranian government said most ordinary Iranians are buying food using a credit system because many don't have enough cash. Since I'm in debt to the grocery store, she said, I couldn't even buy tomato paste to cook pasta. She said meat is almost $5 per pound and a gallon of cooking oil is just over $11. Iranians said life-saving medicines like insulin are becoming too expensive to buy and it can be financially ruinous to visit a doctor. Hadil Al-Shalchi, NPR News, Istanbul.
1: Iran has spent almost half a century weathering U.S. sanctions, struggling from double-digit inflation as well as currency devaluation and systemic mismanagement. You're listening to NPR News. The Federal Bureau of Land Management has been rounding up wild horses by helicopter in Colorado this month. The agency is planning to remove hundreds from the public rangeland. Stina Sieg reports from Colorado Public Radio.
3: The BLM says there are too many wild horses, which damages the range and leads some horses to go hungry. Callie Scritchfield is a Rio Blanco County Commissioner who says she's witnessed the effects of overpopulation.
4: And we saw horses dying. And in this county, I don't want to see that again.
3: But horse advocate Heather Hellyer says the roundups are not needed. She says cows damage the range more and that wild horses have adapted to survive harsh conditions.
5: Wild horses are definitely the spirit of the Wild West, and they do have that fight in them.
3: The roundup continues until they gather about 1,000 horses. From NPR News, I'm Stina Sieg.
1: Fat Marmot Week is upon us. Marmot researchers are launching an online contest for the public to vote for their favorite marmot critter. This year's Fat Marmot Week follows a tough winter for the groundhog-like rodents living in the Colorado Mountains. Researchers say there simply was not enough snow to keep the marmot's burrows warm enough while they hibernated, so many of them actually froze to death. Those who did survive are said to be doing quite well, and they have fattened up enough to make a critical weight, that's the weight needed, to make it through next winter. I'm Linda Kenyon, NPR News in Washington.
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8: Hey, I'm Raina Duris. This is World Cafe. Last hour, you heard an encore of my chat with U2 guitarist The Edge as we prepare for our new Sense of Place Dublin series that launches tomorrow. This hour, an encore from another iconic Dublin artist, Sinead O'Connor. This session was recorded with original World Cafe host David Dye in the year 2000, when Sinead was out promoting her album, Faith and Courage. Here's David.
9: Our guest today on the World Cafe is going to get a chance to do something that she doesn't get to do much, which is talk about her music. And we're really happy that Sinead O'Connor has joined us. How are you?
10: I'm extremely well, thank you.
9: Faith and Courage. Did you have the whole title and the whole concept in mind before you recorded these songs?
10: Not really, because I don't really think of albums in terms of concepts as such, but you just kind of feel your way and you just have a collection of songs that you write over a couple of years or whatever, and they kind of... It's a weird one because so much of writing songs and making records is subconscious that you don't, you know, your subconscious might have a plot and a plan, or your soul might have a plot and a plan, but yourself or your consciousness wouldn't know it. Do you know what I mean?
9: Definitely.
10: So it's that kind of, it did itself, really.
9: And there's so many elements.

0: Healy Room from Sinead O'Connor's new one, Faith and Courage. We're really getting a chance to find out a bit more about it today on the World Cafe. A couple songs that you didn't write on here. How did they come into the mix? How did you figure that out?
1: Well, Hold Back the Night came in while I was in working with Dave. His friend Bobby Blue, who wrote the song, rang, and he was looking for Natalie Imbruglia to sing it. And Dave said, oh, well, actually, I've got Sinead here, so maybe we'll get her to do it. So they sent me, it was originally for a movie, which was about a young woman who was prosecuting her father for sexual abuse. And then, obviously, I just thought it was an amazing song, but felt the song was better than the movie, so we kept it basically for the record. So then the other one, The State I'm In, was really my record company put me together with Scott Cutler and Anne Previn. We wrote No Man's Woman together, but then they wrote this song.
0: Okay. No Man's Woman, you've spent a lot of time having to explain that song.
1: Yes and no. I mean,
0: it doesn't seem necessary to me when you listen to it, but
1: yeah, no, it's kind of a funny thing. I think in America people try to sometimes jump on anything and make controversy out of it, and sometimes they find there is no controversy there and there's controversy over that. Do you know what I mean?
0: Yeah, definitely.
1: So it's people occasionally say it's a man bashing song, but I think those are people who are not really listening to the words, because it's interesting though, because what I've learned from this experience is that something I didn't realize, which is where we all are aware really that women often judge things their worth on simply their sexuality or their sexual attractiveness. I wasn't aware that men feel the same, and I've learned that from this song, that because this is a song which says a woman is talking about not necessarily wanting to be in a sexual relationship with men, and people presume that's man bashing. So that says to me that men feel also that their only worth is in sexuality, because they think I'm bashing them if I don't want to have sex with them. It's stupid.
0: I'm laughing because I think men are more sensitive to that.
1: Yeah, I didn't realize that though. So from that point of view, it's been quite interesting education about how men feel their worth, do you know what I mean? Or that they suffer from kind of extremes of low self-esteem as much as women do, if not more so. But the song really honors the spirit of men and talks about being hugely inspired by men, and all my spiritual teachers have been men, or all the musicians really inspired by a man, or whatever, all my best friends are men, you know. So this is

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Listen back to that one today as we get ready to launch our brand new Sense of Place Dublin series tomorrow. More music from Ireland in just a moment on World Cafe.

0: How's it going? I'm Rena Duris. You're listening to World Cafe. I was going to keep this a secret, but one of the artists you're going to hear in our Sense of Place Dublin series is a huge star. So big that his face was literally on a magazine in the very first shop I walked to when we got to Dublin. But we recorded him in this tiny, tiny little room. I'm talking about Dermot Kennedy, and I can't wait for you to hear it. Sense of Place Dublin launches with new sessions tomorrow. It runs for 2 weeks. It includes that new Dermot Kennedy session. But if you just cannot wait for that, here's one from his previous visit to the cafe from 2018 on Live from the Archives, Dermot Kennedy, An Evening I Will Not Forget.
1: When love was found,

sunny sailor boy. Ooh, ooh, ooh, ooh, ooh, ooh, my sunny sailor boy.

0: Gotti, Bristol, BME, KDLG, Dillingham.
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2: Today on Freakonomics Radio, American investors are placing a very big bet on artificial intelligence. But it's not just any bet.
3: We have a parlay bet right now. It's that the model company's capital expenditures will lead to enough revenues. The second part of the bet is that it will also lead to sufficient productivity gains in the near term.
2: Gary Gensler started out as a deal maker at Goldman Sachs. Then he became the nation's chief financial regulator, and now he is a professor at MIT studying financial booms and busts.
3: The debate really is, when do you have these booms that lead to just recessions, and when do you have these booms that lead to real washouts?
2: Gary Gensler on Freakonomics Radio right after this hour's news.
4: Live from NPR News in Washington, I'm Linda Kenyon. President Trump is threatening to impose even more extra tariffs on Canadian autos and steel starting this January. Talks to avoid tariffs on about $20 billion worth of Canadian exports collapsed, as NPR's Emily Fang reports.
5: Writing that Canada has been, quote, ripping off the U.S., Trump says he'll raise the current 25% on Canadian autos and steel to 50% next year. Canada's Prime Minister Mark Carney blamed the collapse of trade talks with the U.S. last week on last-minute demands he said the U.S. made of Canada. Gary Hofbauer is a fellow of the nonpartisan Peterson Institute for International Economics, who tracks tariffs. And he says anti-American sentiment is building in Canada.
6: The Canadian public doesn't like what the U.S. is doing. It regards it as bullying.
5: Polls show public opinion in Canada is overwhelmingly in support of rejecting compromise with the U.S. over tariffs. Emily Fang, NPR News, Washington.
4: The Trump administration is calling this D-Day for the Iranian economy and warning countries they could face U.S. sanctions if they continued to do business with Iran. But as NPR's Michelle Kellerman reports, the U.S. is giving Iran's trading partners a bit of a reprieve.
7: Unlike the D-Day landing in France during World War II, the U.S. is giving countries some time to choose between doing business with Iran or with the U.S. Treasury Secretary Scott Bessent put it this way after laying out the financial sanctions that could come.
8: We are giving everyone

0: Right now, but I am happy to announce that right now the fire is at 27% containment.
1: Chief Edwards called the fire human caused, but added it is not yet known if it was intentional or unintentional. The number of residents under evacuation orders and warnings have been reduced to about 63,000. That's down from more than 90,000 over the weekend. The Supreme Court is siding with the Trump administration in a case involving President Trump's executive order restricting mail-in voting, although it remains unclear if it can be implemented before the November midterm elections. The U.S. Postal Service has already laid out its plan for implementing the order, but time is running short on delivery of mail-in ballots only to people on federal government-created lists. You're listening to NPR. NPR has gotten rare insight into how some members of the National Guard are feeling about President Trump's ongoing deployment to Washington, D.C. NPR's Kat Lonsdorf has more.
2: Three Guard members who each spent many months on the D.C. mission spoke to NPR candidly on the condition of anonymity, as they're not authorized to speak publicly. They had concerns about the cost, stretching into the billions, worries about the constant patrols normalizing the presence of armed military, and the damage they feel Trump's deployments are causing to the reputation of the National Guard.
3: I will say very frankly that the bad taste that this mission left in my mouth, it actually embarrasses me to be involved in any way.
2: Another said, quote, it feels like the Guard is being exploited. The White House responded by reiterating how safe D.C. is now without providing evidence the Guard has decreased crime. Kat Lonsdorf, NPR News, Washington.
1: Thousands of armed uniformed troops have been patrolling in Washington, D.C. for more than a year. The Federal Trade Commission has settled a claim against Zillow and Redfin that accused the real estate listings companies of suppressing competition in online rental advertising. The FTC claimed Redfin agreed to exit the apartment advertising business for up to 9 years in exchange for $100 million and other compensation from rival Zillow. Under this settlement, Redfin will relaunch its rental housing listings business so that competition can be restored. The settlement followed litigation, which was brought by attorneys general in several states. I'm Linda Kenyon, NPR News in Washington.
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6: The U.S. economy is made up of 20 different sectors, as the government calls them. There's the agriculture sector, manufacturing and construction, healthcare, transportation, and energy. One of these 20 sectors is fundamentally different from the rest. Why? Because it intersects with every other sector with an intensity and at a scale that we have never seen in human history. I am talking about the finance sector. Listen to Gary Gensler.
7: Finance is a critical piece of American exceptionalism. We're about 4% or so of the world's population. We're 25% of the world's economy, but we're 50% of the world's capital markets.
6: It's easy to argue, and some people have, that we are living through the greatest period of wealth creation in history. The financial markets that support this growth are exceedingly complex, and few people understand them as well as Gary Gensler. He spent the first 18 years of his career at the elite investment bank Goldman Sachs. He first got into government work in 1999 when his Goldman elder, Bob Rubin, recruited Gensler to the Treasury Department. After the 2008 financial meltdown, Gensler was asked to help clean up the markets that drove the crash. Barack Obama installed Gensler as chair of the CFTC, the Commodity Futures Trading Commission. And later, during the Biden administration, Gensler chaired the SEC, the Securities and Exchange Commission. Now he is a professor at MIT, with a specialty in financial booms and busts. But let's go back to the beginning. Let's start.

0: start with Gary Gensler's birth.
1: October of 1957, the same month that the Soviet Union put Sputnik in the air. And the same year, 1957, that you start with artificial intelligence.
0: Gensler is off by a year on what people consider the birth of modern AI. That was 1956, but that's not his point.
1: Few people really think AI is as old as I am, or that I'm that young.
0: And now Gensler is working at one of the epicenters of the AI revolution.
1: I'm not a card-carrying PhD, but MIT saw fit to take this old math guy and make me a professor of the practice. And I guess you don't view me as a competitor, but Simon Johnson and I started this podcast, Power and Consequences.
0: Oh, I know. I've been listening to it. I like it a great deal.
1: Well, thank you. I mean, we just try to do explainers, and we're broadening out and inspired by what we do with students. I think there's an overlap of what we're trying to do. We use data, narratives. We use historical narratives a bunch. To me, history helps inform thinking about the present and mostly what it means about the future.
0: You chaired both the SEC and CFTC. I want to exploit your experience and wisdom in those two areas to talk about the economy now. Let's start with the CFTC. You chaired that from 2009 to 2014. The big headline that I'm aware of is Dodd-Frank, the swaps oversight provisions, central clearing, real-time trade reporting, bringing transparency to a market that hadn't been transparent. But if you could just walk us through what you saw as the pits and then either things you weren't able to accomplish or things that didn't work out the way you'd hoped.
1: Let me say something about both chairing the Commodity Futures Trading Commission and the Securities and Exchange Commission. And we in the United States are one of two large nations that have several market regulators. Japan followed us in the 1940s and did something similar. But one that oversees the securities markets. Securities are things that you buy and sell that issuers, companies raise money with. And then something that around the derivatives markets, financial contracts that derive their value from an underlying, and in the case of the Commodity Futures Trading Commission, initially they were financial contracts deriving their value from agricultural things, corn, wheat, later oil, later interest rates. In both jobs, I am proud of and leaned into a field that seems a little geeky to many people, but it was the market structure, or more technically, micro market structure. I think you can create great public good by the rules of the game. Is a market fair? Does a market have access? How transparent is it? And how much do you promote integrity, basically getting rid of fraud and manipulation? Those are the key things of market structure. And if you have really good markets, it benefits somebody just filling up their car with a tank of gas, because behind that, somebody might be hedging the risk of the oil price going up or down due to war in the Strait of Hormuz or just due to production cycles. To answer your question of the Commodity Futures Trading Commission, it was a remarkable time to serve. There it was, the 08 financial crisis, 10 million people either losing their jobs, losing their homes, and many, many more people than that, having financial uncertainty at the time. President Obama decided to put together a team and said, we not only have to stabilize the economy, but we also have to put in some reforms to make such failures less likely. Never going to get rid of them completely, but less likely. We did work with the rest of the Obama administration, and we put together provisions to lower the risks and create greater competition in these derivatives markets and what you call it swaps markets. I'm proud to say that not only did we get a law passed, but then we were asked to implement various rules. We did 67 different rules, I think 85% of them bipartisan, meaning Republican and Democrats voting together. Almost two-thirds were unanimous. And remarkably, 15 or so years later, they haven't been overturned. The big problem in the middle of that crisis, the credit default swap market, the interest swap markets are functioning at lower cost, the interest swap market, a lot lower spreads, they're called. They're institutional markets. Many of your listeners would go, why does Stephen have this guy on talking about interest rate markets? But it matters to your mortgage. It matters to your employer. It matters to your auto loan, your student loan, the interest rate markets. I'm very proud of that. I'm proud of one other thing in the enforcement area. We found a bunch of cheats. I don't know what else to call it. We found a bunch of people at big banks that were fraudulently setting the interest rates, and they would say on a daily basis, this is what we will borrow and lend in the interest rate market called the London Interbank Offer Rate. Now, why did that matter? Many people's mortgages, many people's loans were set in relation to that market. That was called floating rates. Every day, 16, I think it was, banks put in a rate. And we found that a number of them were just lying and others were colluding. And I think we helped clean that market up.
0: When you were talking about how derivatives went from being on corn futures to derivatives on interest rates, the big picture of the last maybe 30 or 40 years, to me as a layperson, has been the amount of, let's call it, financial engineering in our economy. Can you just take a step back and describe that development, pros and cons generally? How much of the economy itself, but also the downstream effects, are influenced by really a relatively small handful of people at a relatively small handful of firms who have found new ways to make money that are vastly different from old ways to make money?
1: If I could tease apart two pieces of it. One is financial engineering, or you might say financial innovation or even technology. And the other is market concentration. Finance, since antiquity, has been coming up with new technologies. In fact, long ago, we humans came up with this thing called money. That's a technology we invented.
0: It's a good one. Yeah, it's a really good one. Very valuable.
1: We went on to do a bunch of stuff on math. And I'm not talking about high-end math like AI math. I'm talking about like double-entry bookkeeping. In the 1980s, a firm named Salomon Brothers invented the first interest rate swap. And others invented how you can take loans and sell them in the market called securitizations in the mortgage market and then in the asset-backed securities markets. And now we have, of course, credit default swaps. And more recently, I'm guessing we'll talk about prediction markets as well. One former public servant who I had the honor to work with closely, Paul Volcker, said at one point in time after the financial crisis that the only technology he thought that really benefited the public was the automatic teller machine, ATMs. I thought Paul was a little too harsh.
0: We should also say that in the U.S., especially, corporate governance is a big deal in making markets function the way we want to.
1: I think a gold standard in the United States, we are the big market for now. There's a lot of reasons, but part of it is because we set up institutions, the Federal Reserve in 1913, the SEC in the 1930s, the Commodity Futures Trading Commission, on and on. We set up these institutions, and they've, on the main, functioned pretty well, focused on public goods. What's good for the market? Access, transparency, fairness, competition, and the like.
0: Let's talk about concentration. We're doing an episode right now on the price of beef in the U.S., which is really high. And if you look at the concentration in the packers right now, there's only like four major meat packers. But if you go back 130, 150 years, it was the same thing, a different four or five. And so that seems to me, as a layperson, to be a feature of our capitalism. Maybe it's a good feature, maybe it's a bad feature, I don't know. But I'd love you to talk about the kind of ongoing concentration of markets and in which markets maybe now you see that concentration as problematic.
1: It's a feature of finance since antiquity. The Medicis had their day. They did. J.P. Morgan, the man, not the company, had his day and his son in the late 19th century and early 20th century. I think it's a feature of finance, and then you might go, well, why? It has to do with the economics of networks. Just as Google is a network for search in the United States, or Baidu as the search network in China, just as Amazon has that big network effect, there is a powerful set of economics around the centrality of a handful of either commercial banks, those that collect deposits and make loans, or the market makers themselves, that they get in the center of the market. One of the key things they get an advantage of when you're in the middle of the market is you get more and better information. There's what economists call an information asymmetry. I have more information than you do. I'm glad to trade with you every day, Stephen, if I have more information than you. You're called the less informed individual. Sometimes I would hear on Wall Street that the broad public were like the slow deer, and the Goldman Sachs or Morgan Stanley were the fast deer. Well, now it's changed. Maybe now it's Citadel or it's Jane Street or jump trading firms that are at the center of this capital market. One other thing happens in finance, and it's a feature, is the borrowing of money and then trying to make money on borrowing money. That's called leverage. Banks do it, and when they get into trouble, people want their money back, and that's called a run on the bank. Market concentration and leverage and technological waves are all features of finance. When I was born in the 1950s, and you said, what was finance's total aggregate part of the U.S. economy? It was maybe 3%. When I went to Wall Street in 1979, it was maybe 5%. And now it's 8%. You'd say, do we have a better economy? For sure, we have a bigger economy. But I'm saying, do we have a better economy?
0: Yeah, what's your answer there?
1: We have a less equal economy. It's a far higher bit of inequality, wealth and income inequality. It leads to polarization. And there's a lot of political scientists who study the relationship of inequality and polarization. I think finance is a critical piece of the American exceptionalism. I think finance is also the thing that might be right now leading to this AI boom / bubble that we're living through right now.
0: Coming up after the break, does every boom turn into a bubble? I'm Stephen Dubner speaking with Gary Gensler, and this is Freakonomics Radio.
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1: I spoke with Gary Gensler on July 10th. The markets have been a bit choppy since then, but the larger trends are still holding true. By whatever index or measure you want to look at, U.S. stock market valuation is at an all-time high relative to our GDP. I think roughly 2.5 times GDP.
2: It's hovering right around 235% of our economy. It's called the Warren Buffett Index. He just simply takes the value of the stock market divides by our economy. That's an all-time high, depending upon the day. You can look at price earnings ratios in the rearview mirror, where we're about 30 times. You can look out in front of us, the predicted price earnings ratios, not quite the highest. We have been a little higher at times. Or there's a famous economist named Shiller that does a Shiller index, which takes an average of 10 years. We're pretty much at the high there as well. Regardless of all that, what we're having right now in our stock market, everybody would agree, is this investment boom in artificial intelligence. Think data centers, think chips, not just computational chips like the graphic processing units of NVIDIA, but think memory, Micron, Samsung, this SK Hynix out of Korea. All of that spending has gone up nearly fivefold in 3 years, from about 140-ish billion to 750 billion. To scale it in terms of our economy, just this year in 2026, that $750 billion is about 2.5% of our gross domestic product. It's estimated next year to go to a little over $1 trillion. All of a sudden, it'll be 3% of our gross domestic product. That's more than we've done on nearly any of our general purpose technologies.
1: I'm curious to know the degree to which that concerns you and for whom especially. For instance, Citadel has data showing that the bottom half of U.S. households now own more than $600 billion in equities and mutual funds, which is an all-time high. And that is, to a lot of people, really good news, because one complaint for a long time has been that the stock markets were mostly an opportunity for middle and upper income people. But when new investors get into a market, whether it's the stock markets or crypto or whatever it may be, that is often one of the preconditions for a bubble. Talk to me about your assessment of full absolute risk of the markets and for whom.
2: It's a risk for the entire economy. Right now, our economy is driven by and large by two things, both related to AI. One is the actual capital expenditure. When you move from the numbers I mentioned, $140 billion to $750 billion, that's $600 billion of more spending in just 3 years for capital expenditures on these data centers and the like. Secondly, the stock market itself creates a wealth effect, generally for the upper income Americans. I like the figure that Citadel puts out there, but I'd note in aggregate, the U.S. stock market is hovering around $80 trillion. So if the bottom 50% of households hold $600 billion, it's less than 1%, with all respect.
1: So when someone like Citadel puts out a number like that, is it marketing essentially?
2: As we say in politics, it's messaging. You got to find the political consensus, and then you figure out the analysis. Pick your favorite general purpose technology. Stephen, there's a question back to you. 200 years, you could start with canals in the 1830s or the internet just 20 some years ago.
1: I have mine. I'm ready to go.
2: All right.
1: Electricity.
2: Ah, good one.
1: I think it's wildly overlooked generally. Electrification, it's a good and wild story, and it's one of those things that we totally take for granted now.
2: Yeah, it was 1880 when Thomas Edison created Edison Electric and built that first electric plant here in Manhattan, where I'm recording. And what happened to the stock market, and did we have a recession in the 1890s?
1: I would guess yes.
2: Yeah, and what happened in the 1920s when we really had big utility and all the utility companies were starting to electrify rural America as well?
1: I'll say yes again. And I'll say yes to every single one. There's booms and busts.
2: Right. I'm glad you picked electricity, because in electricity's case, we weren't spending 3% of gross domestic product on the capital spend.
1: there's a book I'm guessing you know, Ken Rogoff and Carmen Reinhart, just after the global financial crisis where you were heavily involved.
2: When the cleanup crew.
1: The cleanup crew, right. And their book was called This Time is Different, 8 Centuries of Financial Folly. They were talking about that financial crash. Let's use that term now for AI, because there are, as with any big new technology that's getting a lot of investment, there are people who claim this time is different. This technology is fundamentally different. The investment around it is different. The consequences, if or when parts of it don't go well, are also different. I'm guessing you don't feel that way about AI, but I'd love to know.
2: Look, I'm an identical twin. I would say Rob and I are different, but we're also a lot similar. So let's just give me context. What's similar is that we have a set of technologies that come along every 20 to 40 years, the last being the internet, maybe before that you would say the computer and general electronics and so forth, before that automobiles and the highways and the great highway system, all the way back to canals in the 1830s. What you usually have, history tells us, is this investment phase, big capital expenditure phase. We're having that right now. It's in the data centers and the chips and the memory and the like. And revenues do not match it. Right now we have, give or take, $750 billion of spend, and we might have native revenues, if we're being generous this year, 150, maybe 200 billion. So we know something. It's not in equilibrium right now. And we knew that when the internet was building all those cables in the late 1990s as well.
1: It's never been the case with a big new technology that it is in equilibrium, only because a new technology needs an awful lot of startup investment. Or am I wrong there?
2: You're correct. But it's also the nature of financial markets, and it's a nature of human incentives. Think about the chief executive officers in any one of these eras. They said, oh my God, they're building a canal, I got to build a canal. They're building a railroad, I got to build a railroad. And now Mark Zuckerberg can't help himself, right? I mean, he spent $80+ billion on the metaverse, those goggles. And so Google rightly is saying, if I don't do this spend, I could lose my ad revenues to OpenAI. So there's a fear of missing out, FOMO, but there's also defensiveness. I've got to protect my high profit margins I have currently. And so you get an overinvestment that comes from the actual incentive systems right in the moment, financial incentives and FOMO incentives. And you get this enthusiasm, and the capital markets support it over and over again. Decade after decade, we support these booms. And then at some point in time, it plateaus. And all of a sudden, it's a little bit like that cartoon. You're watching the character run, and all of a sudden, they ran off the cliff. And their feet are still moving, and there's not the revenues to support where they are. The difference that a lot of people point to is two. One that I think is right, and the second one I worry about. One is they say, listen, there's not as much debt borrowing because a lot of this build is from these big tech companies, the so-called hyperscalers, the Microsofts, the Googles, and they're using their own cash flow. They're not using capital.
1: They're already public. They've been public a long time, and they generate a lot of cash, yeah?
2: And they don't have a lot of debt yet, though they're now tapping the debt markets, right? All of them are doing things that are off balance sheet financing. They're also having a lot of other companies called neocloud companies like CoreWeave and others lease or buy the chips, and then they lease from them. There's a lot of interconnected finance that if we have a crisis, people will look back and say, where's that Freakonomics podcast with Gensler? He mentioned that.
1: But wait a minute. Sorry to interrupt, but let me ask you this. How do you like that style of ramping up? I'm just trying to gauge your level of concern.
2: I think that we have a stock market that is highly valued by any measure. We have a boom in the capital expenditures that will plateau and maybe even decline in the next few years. So when that comes, that's a reversal that you see will happen for all of these chip manufacturers, construction, and so forth. Something has to give. If AI is successful, it's also going to lead to a lot of disruption. I'm an optimist that it will over time work out, but not in the next several years. It will be much slower, I think, in terms of really changing productivity growth.
1: Let's talk about who loses out in the AI transition, especially when it comes to employment. We saw this with the so-called China shock when U.S. manufacturing jobs were sent overseas. Some predictions say that the net job loss from AI will be much larger, but it strikes me that nobody really knows yet.
2: AI needs to be thought of, and I say this to these great students at MIT, I say you've got to look at the task level, not the job level. What are the tasks of the producers of Freakonomics that they can offload to AI? There's still going to be a human asking the questions. I think, for a while, Stephen, I think, you're not an AI agent, are you?
1: I am not an AI agent just yet. I do find AI helpful in my research, but I'm just using it essentially as a better version of a search engine or maybe a talented and smart assistant who also makes a lot of mistakes.
2: Correct, correct. You have to be dubious. You have to really challenge it. You can't offload too much because they'll tell you something that's just not correct. But what tasks will be automated, and then later, subsequently, what whole processes will be transformed, like Henry Ford transformed the factory floor and did that whole assembly line.
1: And then extending that metaphor, when you create the car, you add mobility, and that leads to billions of opportunities that didn't exist. So that's the creative destruction argument that the people that I hang out with, the economists, like. But when I raise that argument to AI skeptics, younger and older, they see it more in the this time is different way. There's no way that that's going to happen. So what do you say to that skepticism?
2: I feel it. I understand it. There's been skepticism about a lot of different technologies for centuries. To the extent that you concentrate on a winner-take-all or a winner-take-most model, if the scaling goes that way, then a lot of the profits and revenues go to that one or two main central models. Then if companies, law firms, consulting firms, software firms are offloading and automating tasks, then the worry is, well, does everybody else get paid lower for what they're doing? There's going to be a lot of disruption in the 2030s. I think there'll be a lot of political angst and changes of coalitions around this throughout the 30s and maybe the 40s.
1: I was hoping you were going somewhere positive with this, but you're saying that what we've got now in terms of uncertainty, let's say political partisanship, let's say angst, as you put it, you're predicting at least 10, maybe 20 more years.
2: I think that we're in a transitional period of time, and we've seen this at other times. In the industrialization of the late 19th century, it was a little bit about electrification. It was a lot about the railroad, a lot about industrialization, moving from the farms to the cities. But that was a period of time we had the progressive era. It was one of the most dynamic periods of time that we actually broadened the franchise to vote to women by 1920. We did some heinous things on race, though. We went backwards and we've installed the Jim Crow era. But the progressive era was one that we did antitrust laws. We set up the Federal Reserve and the Federal Trade Commission. I think the 2030s and 2040s will be a challenging political time. I think that the American public is going to rise to the challenge and say we need to change some of the imbalances that are in society. And I hope you ask me about China.
1: Coming up after the break, what about China? I'm Stephen Dubner in conversation with Gary Gensler, and this is Freakonomics Radio. We will be right back.
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1: Gary Gensler is former chair of both the Securities and Exchange Commission and the Commodity Futures Trading Commission. Before that, he was a partner at Goldman Sachs, and now he is a professor at MIT. We're talking about how the AI boom may play out, and that depends on who wins the AI race.
2: China and the U.S. are in the lead right now. China and the U.S. have different approaches. We're spending probably seven times as much as China this year on building those data centers. And yet, their models are only maybe 4 to 9 months behind us. There's a lot of price pressure in the U.S. Our companies in the U.S. are saying, well, if you want to use OpenAI or Anthropic, we have to charge you. And at some point in time, we have to pay our bondholders and our stockholders. China might be 4 or 9 months behind, but it's good enough. Like when you do your searches for Freakonomics, I don't know if you're looking at the budget for how much it's costing you, but if you thought I can do almost as good a search for half the price, you might say I'll use a DeepSeek model from China or a Moonshot model or Alibaba Quen model. We're in an interesting time where we may have put a lot of cards on this thing as a nation, but we'll have the Maseratis and the Ferraris of AI, and they're going to be building the Volkswagens, and the Volkswagens will sell a lot. Well, just think about it. In China, they have a pretty darn good electronic vehicle.
1: They do. It's taken over most of the world except for the U.S., yes?
2: Yes, BYD. And so is that where we're going to be on this AI front in 2 or 4 or 5 years, where we get some commoditization of good enough AI for most tasks? China is also ahead on industrial robotics. So I think that's going to play out significantly as well.
1: Have you ever heard of an exercise called a premortem, Gary? This was invented by a guy named Gary Klein, who's a psychologist.
2: He's got a great first name.
1: I agree. So the premortem asks, let's say you work at a firm and you're launching a new product. You're the CEO and you say, I think we're doing great. I want to make sure it succeeds, but I also want to take out an insurance policy. Let's get together everybody who knows really what's going on here and imagine that our product came out and failed. And let's try to identify the causes right now. And if you can successfully do that, then maybe you can amend them and the launch can be successful. So if I were to ask you, Gary Gensler, to conduct a premortem, imagining that there's a massive market correction in the U.S., let's just call it 20%, what would be the causes? We've got private credit looking wobbly. It could be an AI collapse. I'll let you fill in the rest. But if you had to face that dark scenario, what would be the causes? And then let's say, what would be the consequences too?
2: My friend, 20% is not the dark consequence. There's a lot of room between us right now at a stock market that's 236% of gross domestic product, and the average of the last 25 years is maybe 110 or 120%.
1: Okay, you want to take it to 50% then?
2: I'm just saying that what did you want to do a premortem on? Look, the consequential underpinning of the economy and the capital markets right now is this AI investment. I don't think many people will disagree with that. Where there's debate is how that's going to play out. On your premortem, if the market had a correction, so to speak, and it was off, whether it's your 20% or more, it's likely to be that folks look at this and say, the revenues and the profits aren't there. The companies are still there, but the revenues and the profits. When you think some of these tech companies have profit margins, that's the gross profits divided by their revenues, but profit margins in the 50 to 80% range. I mean, the memory companies and NVIDIA are in that 70 to 80% range. And a number of them have moved their pricing for their chips, particularly the memory companies, up four and five fold over the last year. This is not like 4 or 5% inflation. It's like 300%. There's remarkable innovation going on. There's remarkable technological advances going on. Your pre-mortem, it would be, well, gross margins collapse at these companies. Their pricing pressures right now are going on because there's this huge demand factor. And then you see the chip companies, the data centers all rushing to build new factories, new plants, new laboratories. Your pre-mortem would say, well, there's not enough revenues to support all that. And there's an adjustment. And how does it spill through to the private credit field? How does it spill through to these neocloud companies? There would be some breakage. And I go back to Warren Buffett. He says, you really find out who's been swimming with their trunks off when the tide goes out. We'd find out who was swimming with their trunks off, but it would be, where is the leverage? Which companies not just have to retrench, but actually go into some bankruptcy? There would be some somewhere. I think for the economy writ large, the spending, the consumption would come off a bit. The high net worth individual consumption would come off. One last thing I think is, if AI continues to be successful, and if the Anthropics and the OpenAIs can charge more, the Googles and Metas can charge more and more U.S. companies are going to turn to the Chinese models and say, I'm going to go to the good enough model. I'm going to go to the Volkswagen of AI, not the Maserati of AI. Most of our economy does not buy the frontier desk chair for their office.
1: The automobile, whatever, you name it. You live in a place like New York City, you think everybody drives a BMW.
2: But that's not what all the Uber drivers are driving, right? You need the production model of AI mentality. Hundreds of companies in 2026 are already turning to their technology buy, and they're going, look, we've got to lean into AI, but we've also got to manage the costs right now. Let's do what the technologists call orchestration. I don't want vendor lock-in. I don't want to be dominated by somebody that can charge a lot more.
1: Before AI was all the rage, especially in the markets, crypto was not all the rage, but there was a lot of rage, positive and negative rage, let's call it. And you, when you were running the SEC, were very involved in crypto regulation. You declared the industry the Wild West, and you launched enforcement actions against a bunch of firms, Coinbase, Binance, and others. I'd love you to talk about the work that you did toward crypto regulation during the Biden administration, and then what to me as a layperson would appear to be a pretty total washout by the Trump administration, overruling and undoing. I've also got a question here from someone who's been on the show before, Brendan Belew. Brendan wrote a book about private equity a couple years ago, former DOJ. He said many of Gensler's regulations were enjoined by courts, and that'll only become more common as more of the federal judiciary is appointed by President Trump. Even if a Democrat gets elected president, in a world where Congress remains dysfunctional and averse to regulating finance and where courts are eager to stop new regulations, what are the institutions that will rein in either private equity or crypto, et cetera? So I want to know what it's like for you to see how crypto has been obviously embraced by the Trump administration and Trump personally benefiting from his own crypto adventures. So that's kind of one part of it, whether you want to talk about that as a grift or not. But I'm also curious to hear you talk about what happens when well-constructed regulation gets undone in a heartbeat when there's a new administration.
2: I think there's a mix of questions in there, my friend.
1: I'm sorry, I have a wandering mind.
2: One is, we live in a functioning democracy, and I think it's a really positive thing that when the American people speak and they elect a new lead, a president, a new Congress, that policy can shift. That's the American public's right, and that's a good thing. You also asked about the courts and how does it feel. I think the courts have shifted, and that's a market in itself. I used to say to my colleagues, we have to think about not where the puck is, but where the puck is going. That famous Wayne Gretzky quote. In the courts, the puck was moving. Very much so during the Biden administration, really for the last 20 years, but it's shifted a fair amount in terms of constraining what the administrative state and the executive branch can do in terms of using the laws to promote public good. I think Brendan is a little bit unfair, if I might say this. I think that of the 40 or 45 or so regulations that we did while I was proud to be chair of the SEC, while a handful of them were challenged in court, and we did lose a number down in the Fifth Circuit, it's a handful, and I would not have wished to have lost them, particularly as it relates to transparency and private equity, which I think you mentioned. The private capital markets, we were trying to get more transparency to those pension funds and endowments that were investing in private alternative investments like private equity. And the Fifth Circuit down in Texas and Mississippi said, no, they didn't think that we had had that authority under the Dodd-Frank Act to just provide transparency to the limited partners. There were two or three other cases that unrelated to those crypto fields. The last part that you asked about, look, I say this, all the capital markets since antiquity, now and into the future, trade on a mix of fundamentals and sentiment. But now you get to some markets that feel nearly entirely sentiment and not much fundamentals. Those are usually those markets that are not sustained in valuation. You might think I was going to go to tulip bulbs. I didn't need to go to tulip bulbs. I could go to meme stocks of some sort. So what is it that supports the valuation of thousands upon thousands of crypto assets? If you're an investor, you really have to think long and hard, well, what supports the valuation? Maybe there's one or two of these things that persists for some time because there's nearly 8 billion people in the world. And Satoshi Nakamoto, who wrote that seminal paper, the Bitcoin white paper, whomever Satoshi Nakamoto was, came up with an interesting ledger system. That's what it is, a database system called blockchain technology. But I would note, I don't know of any financial firm, I don't know of any crypto firm that uses the blockchain technology to keep their books and records. It is used to move this asset in a permissionless way around the globe. And in some cases, that creates an economic benefit of avoiding sanctions. It creates an economic benefit to some who want to avoid any money laundering laws and gun running.
1: Its advocates say it also prevents friction and profiteering from the banking system. I assume you're not sympathetic to that argument.
2: I think that it hasn't proved out to be that beneficial. Are there frictions in the banking system? Yes. All you have to do is look at the stock market and say, what's the valuation of Visa and MasterCard, and why are they trading at somewhere between $400 and $700 billion of market cap each? So there's economic rents. There is market concentration in the U.S. payment system and the Chinese payment system. The Indian payment system are cheaper to do commercial payments than in the United States. But we have a very efficient payment system when it comes to paying our mortgages, being paid. We have seen this debate, and Jamie Dimon has gotten some publicity recently on it. And I think he's right to raise these points. If you have something that is purportedly backed by U.S. dollars, stable coins, if they're well regulated, maybe will be backed by U.S. dollars. In the case of Tether, I'm not sure. I think close to 20% of its backing is not dollars, but it's Bitcoin and investments and alternative investments and things. But this debate, well, what happens if you have a U.S. dollar-backed digital dollar that doesn't have the same rules and doesn't comply with any money laundering laws and the like? Will that destabilize the U.S. banking system? And will it disintermediate the banking system? That's playing out right now, and it's a fascinating political debate. But I think as an economic point of view, I would say if that $300 billion or so of stablecoins grew, as Secretary of the Treasury Scott Bessent said, to $2 trillion, it's going to take something away from the U.S. banking system.
1: And the person who would be signing that legislation has his own financial stake in crypto. When you've got that kind of behavior coming out of the White House itself, what does that do to public trust?
2: Well, you have challenges in terms of public confidence in their elected leaders, Congress, the executive branch, the president themselves, and the president and elected leaders' families and colleagues. We have serious enough differences on policy. We have serious enough differences on how to take our great nation forward. And what we were talking about earlier about how do we do that in a world that has so much inequality and polarization. And then you layer onto it an additional sense that some individuals, and in this case, the president himself and his family, are taking economic gains out of it. Whether it's insider trading or not, you just think about the disclosures that you referenced earlier about the very large gains. The numbers are publicly reported, $1.4 billion of profit to the president as disclosed on his financial disclosure forms in crypto.
1: Crypto alone. And we should say there's someone on the other side of those bets.
2: Look, I mean, most of the field doesn't have fundamentals.
1: I recently spoke with an economist who runs an institute that's focused on what he calls bringing the economy to the people. He argues essentially that an economy that generates wealth mostly for the upper end of the income distribution just isn't a good economy. Do you feel that the economy is either unbalanced or too strongly weighted against what people used to think of as accomplishing the American dream rising up? Do you think that's in danger?
2: The United States is still one of the most innovative dynamic economies of the world, but it's shifting. The inequality issue that you just raised is a real challenge. It influences the power dynamics in our political decision making. And if you keep tipping towards the elite or the people that have more wealth and they can change the rules of the game, then that tips more towards their favor, and you get more polarization in society. We've seen this as a nation. We went through the Gilded Age in the late 19th century, and then we had a progressive era. And even Teddy Roosevelt, a Republican, said, I've got to be a bit of a populist. The current president, President Trump, I think in part got elected both terms by tapping into some of those concerns of the broad public. Now, I think his policies have not aligned with his rhetoric, but I think that he understands that the public feels the system isn't working for them.
1: If in the future there's need for a big cleanup, and let's say there's maybe a Democrat in the White House, are you up for another round of cleanup duty, or have you had your turn?
2: Oh, God, is a big, great country of 350 million people.
1: They can find somebody else.
2: I would say this for anybody listening. If you have a chance in your country, your city, your state to serve, it's a remarkable thing to feel that you can do something for your community. It could be at your church or your synagogue or your mosque as well, your local school. I think there's just something remarkable about it.
1: That, again, was Gary Gensler. His podcast with Nobel laureate Simon Johnson is called Power and Consequences. And Gensler just added one more title to his resume, Friend of the Court. In his first ever amicus brief, Gensler urged a court to reject the legal position of the CFTC, the agency he once ran.
2: This will end up debated and discussed amongst nine individuals in a small conference room in Washington, D.C., and that's called the Supreme Court. None of us will be in the room.
1: What is this controversial case? It involves the prediction market Kalshi, which argues that the CFTC has the authority to allow what is essentially sports betting. Gensler says it doesn't. We are working on an episode about prediction markets, so you will hear from Gary Gensler again sometime in the next month or two. We'll also hear from the CEO of Kalshi, Tariq Mansour.
3: Every time there's a new financial instrument, it was like, oh, gambling in the stock market. People used to call grain futures gambling.
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0: What's your favorite music memory? Well, for author Eric Gray, it's the Beatles' 64 hit, I Feel Fine. His new book, Music, he heard along the way. Next time, Here and Now.
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2: Good morning, I'm Layla Faldin. Scientists believe our galaxy got as big as it is by swallowing up smaller ones. A new study in the journal Nature Astronomy describes evidence of the oldest one of these mergers yet, almost 12 billion years ago. One author said it's like the first batch of bricks that would come to build our cosmic house. Those bricks have a name, the low-energy Kraken Heracles Galaxy. Pretty cool band name, too. It's Morning Edition.
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4: You're listening to Statewide News from Alaska Public Media. I'm Ava White. A Juneau landmark burned down earlier this summer. It was beloved by many in town and around the world, thanks to a visitor who took a photo of it nearly 30 years ago. And for almost as long, it's been a mystery for one man thousands of miles away, until now. KTOO's Yvonne Crumery has more.
5: An old wooden house that was once a part of a dairy farm in the early 1900s has been collapsing slowly for decades. But when it was still mostly upright 30 years ago, a Microsoft employee visited Juneau, took a photo of the cabin, and it became a background option for Windows ME in 2000. That same year, a young man named Roy Bradley was entering college in Scotland, and on his first computer, the image stood out to him. A dilapidated, moss-covered wood house being consumed by trees. A misty hillside in the background.
6: I was scrolling through all the wallpapers and bingo, we come to this one called Shed and Field. It just seemed to sing. It kind of popped out to me. And it was the one, it wasn't the default one. The default one was just like a sort of standard Windows Millennium Edition. But you could go through them all and it just really was, it just kind of, I like that. And I never knew where it was from.
5: This experience Bradley had with Shed and Fields, of loving a background photo but not knowing where it was from, he compared it to one millions of people had with Bliss, a photo of a field in California. You've likely seen it, rolling hills under a bright blue sky. Bliss was the default background for the next and more popular Windows operating system.
7: The Windows XP wallpaper, Bliss, is the most famous photo ever taken, and I wanted to capture a photo to rival it, but since the original...
5: That was YouTuber Andrew Levitt talking about his quest to recreate the photo, and there are lots of similar videos about Bliss. But Bradley's search for answers about Shed and Field proved more difficult. It felt more niche to him.
6: People would have had to have gone looking to know that it was there, and only a few people have tried to find out where it is, me being one of them.
5: He said he started searching online for it and found Reddit posts of others who asked the same questions. Where was the shed? What was its history? And why is the image so memorable? This summer, the building burned to the ground, and someone directed him to KTOO's coverage of the fire.
6: But then I saw your story, and I saw another story that you'd done. So you'd done the one about the fire, and you'd done the other one about somebody who used to live there. And I thought, it's a million to one shot. Just send it, see what she says. It can't go wrong.
5: So he emailed KTOO, and I confirmed. The shed in the Microsoft background was indeed once a part of a historic dairy farm in Juneau that I wrote stories about, the shed is off Glacier Highway.
6: It was just so nice to be able to kind of track down somebody who stays there and who might be able to give me some more information.
5: Reminiscing about that time of his life, Bradley said that opening his computer to the image made him feel closer to nature when he was stuck inside studying all day. And even though the building was halfway across the world, it reminded him of home.
6: There were sheds like that where I grew up in Scotland. In a place, you ever heard of an area called the Mull of Kintyre? Paul McCartney sang about it. That's where I grew up. Now, that's about 60 miles outside of Glasgow. Now, it had farms. And it wasn't high mountains at all, but it was hills and things like that. But that image reminds me of old sheds that were there that had been left to ruin. They looked old. They looked sort of like they had been there since time began.
5: Bradley says he's content now that he knows where the photo was taken and some of the history behind it. Shedenfield still brings him a sense of peace, just like it used to almost 30 years ago.
6: I know it's only a desktop background, but just when you open up the machine and it comes up, it's something nice.
5: In Juneau, I'm Yvonne Quirmery.
4: This is Alaska Public Media.

0: Former Washington Governor Jay Inslee has been around birds his entire life, but he says it wasn't until his early 30s that a bird really caught his attention.
1: We'd moved from Western Washington, you know, a wet kind of urban environment, to Eastern Washington, a dry sagebrush, apple trees environment. And we heard this meadowlark sitting right on top of this little unused telephone pole outside of our farmhouse that we had.
0: This was a western meadowlark, a robin-sized bird with a vibrant yellow breast and a spectacular song.
1: And it is just melodic. That's the word I would use. I'm not a musician. I know virtually nothing about music. But I think that if Mendelssohn and Brahms and Brandy Carlile got together to design a bird song, that's what they would write. Every year, we knew it was spring when that bird or its subsequent generations came, I swear, to the same telephone pole and just ripped out this incredible song that we could hear, you know, 150 yards away.
0: Over time, Inslee grew to love the meadowlark's song, not only for its melody, but for how it connected him to the natural world.
1: I would describe it as summoning us from winter to spring. So it's like it announces the change of the seasons.
0: Is there a bird that inspired you to love nature? Tell us about it at birdnote.org. I'm Mark Bramhill.
2: The ongoing costs of the reignited trade war with Canada and the costs of reenacting a war from the past.
3: Marketplace Morning Report is supported by VantageScore, the predictive credit score that helps lenders accurately assess an additional 33 million consumers using accurate alternative and trended data. VantageScore.com.
2: From Marketplace in Washington, I'm Kimberly Adams. Canada is expected to announce retaliatory tariffs against the United States shortly. Canadian Prime Minister Mark Carney has accused the U.S. of trying to subordinate Canada, and President Trump threatened more tariffs yesterday. Marketplace's Nancy Marshall-Genzer joins me with more. Good morning, Nancy.
4: Good morning.
2: So what are we expecting to hear from Canada today?
4: Well, the Canadian Department of Finance says several government officials, including the Minister of Finance and National Revenue and the Minister of Industry, will visit a local business in Ottawa later this morning and hold a press conference. All the department will say right now is they'll announce new measures to, quote, protect and support Canadian workers and businesses during these challenging times.
2: A lot happened leading up to this last week. Trade negotiations between the U.S. and Canada collapsed. What's the background here?
4: Right. Each side is accusing the other of derailing the talks. U.S. Trade Representative Jamieson Greer told CNBC yesterday that Canada added new demands at the last minute.
5: We had enough agreement among the parties to announce that we had found the way to a deal, and we set about to finalize it. And then in the last hours, I think there were things that the Canadians just, they wanted more.
4: So on Saturday, the U.S. imposed new 50% tariffs on a range of Canadian products, including plywood, but also more random things, Kimberly, like buoys and dog muzzles.
2: There was a pretty strong reaction to these new taxes in Canada. What have we heard from the Canadian government so far on this?
4: Well, Canadian Prime Minister Mark Carney held a press conference on Saturday. He said the U.S., quote, asked too much and offered too little, and that Canada would impose retaliatory tariffs on the U.S. next month. I expect today's announcement will flesh out the details on that. But Carney said Canada would match the U.S. tariffs dollar for dollar.
2: Marketplace correspondent Nancy Marshall-Genzer. Thank you, Nancy.
4: You're welcome.
2: Let's do the numbers. The Dow is up 19 points. That's basically flat. The S&P 500 is up 0.1%, and the Nasdaq is up 0.5%. The 10-year Treasury yield is down at 4.65%. There's a lot going on in the global economy. Listen later to my colleague Amy Scott. She's in for Kai Rizdahl to hear more of today's developments on many public radio stations or at marketplace.org.

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1: Colleges and universities will soon have to pass a new federal test proving their students are getting a return on their investment. If they fail, they could lose access to federal student loans.
2: I mean, this is really a very low floor, right? I mean, high school earnings is not a exceedingly high metric for a program to meet.
1: But more than 800,000 students attend a program that would likely fail this test. I'm Juana Summers. This story on All Things Considered from NPR News.

0: A survivor of the Rohingya genocide now living in the U.S. shares his story and concerns for his people to mark the anniversary. Next time, here and now.
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2: Good morning, I'm Michelle Martin. Crops in Europe are seeing the consequences of extreme weather and human-caused climate change. In France, potatoes have taken a hit. The repeated heat waves and drought this year are expected to cause potato production there to fall 23% from last year. That's according to the French Potato Growers Association. The size of the floods is also likely to be affected. The growers group asked processors like French fry makers to ease up on contract demands. It's Morning Edition.
3: California has the country's most comprehensive data privacy protections. If only companies would comply with them. From American Public Media, this is Marketplace Tech. I'm Megan McCarty-Carino. California promised consumers an easier way to protect their personal data. Since 2024, the DELETE Act has required the state registration of data brokers, businesses that collect and sell personal data from our digital footprints. It also mandates they give consumers a way to request their data be deleted and report how many requests they get. But a new Stanford report shows registered data brokers are largely ignoring the laws. Jennifer King is a privacy and data policy fellow at Stanford's Institute for Human-Centered AI. She says only 9% of data brokers are in compliance.
4: We also found that the companies added friction to their rights request processes, which they are technically not allowed to do. It's an area of research that we call dark patterns, and that's where they make it really difficult to navigate these forms. So things like adding extra CAPTCHAs where they're not supposed to, requesting more data from you than you actually would need to fulfill a request, and in general, just making it harder for people to submit forms, as well as not reporting out the stats that they're also obligated to report.
3: So why does it seem so hard to get these data brokers to comply?
4: Really, I think it's all about kind of trying to take that risk gamble of will they actually be investigated by the state privacy agency. But what we've seen is that CalPrivacy has devoted significant resources to doing what they're calling data broker sweeps. So they really have stepped up enforcement. And just recently, they announced they have fined two brokers that failed to actually register at all. We haven't yet seen the investigations around the types of activities we highlighted, but they are definitely starting at least with the folks that were obligated to be on the registry and who did not actually register.
3: In the report, you point out that now is a very important time for consumers to get better control of their data because of AI. How does this fit into the whole picture?
4: So one of the interesting changes with the DELETE Act this last year is that the registry now has to indicate which data brokers are selling their data to generative AI developers. People like me, researchers like me, have been suspicious that companies are continuing to buy data about individuals for AI development, but it's been unclear exactly kind of the scope. But in a nutshell, we do know that some of these AI companies, certainly some of the newer ones that aren't part of giant platforms, who have been in business for ages and who already have a lot of consumer data, many of them are looking towards advertising, for example, and trying to kind of build out that consumer-facing side of their businesses. And so it would not surprise me if the data that's being purchased by these companies is around ad targeting or being able to target particular individuals. Being able to target ads is certainly some of the lifeblood for these companies, and especially when you're an AI company that's investing a lot of money in building data centers, you're under a lot of pressure to raise revenue. So unfortunately, from my perspective, I think we're at the beginning of seeing the consumer ad targeting ecosystem basically be replicated with these new AI developers.
3: That's Jennifer King at Stanford's Institute for Human-Centered AI. Jesus Alvarado produced this episode. I'm Megan McCarty-Carino, and that's Marketplace Tech. This is APM.
5: Old prescriptions, new predictions. This is Sandit Singh Lo with the lowdown on science. Welcome to the artificial intelligence era. AI can now potentially predict melanoma, a skin cancer, before it strikes. How? With help from medical records. Enter Martin Gilstedt at the University of Gothenburg in Sweden. The team first predicted melanoma using demographic information, things like age, gender, and region of birth from over 6 million adults. Then they added medical history into the AI model. Results? Adding past diagnoses and prescriptions made the prediction significantly more accurate. The computer spotted high-risk patients it would have missed. Sharper prediction, earlier detection, lives saved. AI turned your pill bottle into a fortune teller. No more fiction.

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1: Live from NPR News, I'm Lakshmi Singh. The trade war between the United States and Canada just got worse. Moments ago, Canada's Finance Minister, François-Philippe Champagne, announced retaliatory tariffs on American steel, dairy products, farm equipment, and other goods.
2: Today I'm announcing that Canada will match the United States tariffs dollar for dollar, rate for rate. Effective September 8, Canada will impose counter tariffs of up to 15, 25, or 50% on 27.6 billion in imports from the United States of America.
1: The U.S. recently imposed 50% levies on $20 billion worth of Canadian products after Canada walked out of negotiations last week. Washington says it offered a good deal, but Ottawa argues its southern neighbor pushed new terms that it considered uneconomic and unfair. With the two governments on the outs, President Trump warned yesterday new tariffs were coming for Canadian vehicles, auto parts, and steel January 1st. And today, Trump piled on, posting on social media that he was seriously considering renaming Lake Ontario Lake America. The Supreme Court has handed President Trump a temporary win on his order to restrict mail-in voting for the midterm elections. More from NPR's Hunzi Lawang.
3: President Trump's order calls for the U.S. Postal Service to get lists of eligible voters from states and deliver ballots only to people on those lists. USPS is a financial supporter of NPR. The Supreme Court decided it was too early for a judge in Boston to block USPS from carrying out Trump's directives in the 23 states plus Washington, D.C. that sued over the order. The Trump administration is now trying to get a related ruling by the same judge paused. That's a nationwide block on Postal Service work for Trump's order. Jenna Griswold is Colorado's Democratic Secretary of State.
4: Let's be clear. The bigger picture, it is unlawful for President Trump to try to take federal control over elections. It is very clear in the Constitution. States run elections, not Donald Trump.
3: Voting rights and Democratic groups are also continuing their lawsuits over Trump's order. Hunzi Lawang, NPR News.
1: Republican voters in South Carolina are selecting their nominee for Senate today in a special primary runoff more than a month after Senator Lindsey Graham died. South Carolina Public Radio's Luis Alfredo Garcia has details.
5: South Carolina Republicans have generally been split between Senator Darlene Graham and Congressman Ralph Norman. There's been just a single one-on-one debate, and people have been flooded with campaign mail and text messages. For Lila Ann Briggs, it comes down to familiarity. She voted for Norman in the primary and said she would again in a runoff.
6: I actually went to high school with the candidate I voted for.
5: Graham has no experience in elected politics outside of a recent appointment to the U.S. Senate, but she has President Trump's endorsement. His Super PAC MAGA Inc. spent some $800,000 on get-out-the-vote calls and texts for Graham. For NPR News, I'm Luis Alfredo Garcia in Columbia, South Carolina.
1: It's NPR.
7: This is statewide news from Alaska Public Media. I'm Ava White. Two Nome area miners have filed a federal lawsuit against the Alaska State Troopers and Sitnasauk Native Corporation, one of the largest landowners in the region. The miners allege they were unlawfully prevented from using a public beach to reach their mining claims. KNOM's Ben Townsend has more.
8: Every spring, the sea ice pulls away from Nome's shoreline, revealing a wide stretch of sandy beach. Residents flock there for bonfires, while four-wheelers and side-by-sides zip across the firm sand, leaving tracks that disappear with the next high tide. This spring, two miners, Paul Fussell and Larry St. Clair, were barred from using the beach by Sitnasauk Native Corporation. Now, they're suing the corporation for what they say are deprivation of civil rights. The two miners are representing themselves in the suit. In an email, Fussell told KNOM the only way to reach his mining leases is to travel along the beach. Fussell says they were threatened with arrest while crossing Nome's East Beach, specifically the area below the ordinary high water mark. The Submerged Lands Act of 1953 established that land is owned by the state of Alaska. The miners argue that it's also public trust land that cannot legally be closed to the public. The miners say Sitnasauk placed barriers, posted no trespassing signs, and asked peace officers to enforce the restrictions and prevent the miners from reaching their claims. The lawsuit also names two Sitnasauk employees as defendants. In a statement, the corporation said, quote, "As incidents of trespassing continue to increase, we will remain diligent in enforcing our private property rights and advancing our mission to safeguard lands that are vital to our shareholders, culture, and future." Two Alaska State Troopers are also listed as defendants. The complaint says the dispute escalated this spring after a trooper called one of the plaintiffs to warn him he could be arrested if he continued traveling through the area. Fussell described the troopers' involvement with the corporation as a constitutional issue. A spokesperson for the troopers declined to comment on the case. Reporting in Nome, I'm Ben Townsend.
7: The U.S. Army Corps of Engineers plans to end Juneau's annual glacial outburst flood before the flood of 2030. That's according to Army Corps officials at a meeting on Friday that kicked off the search for an industry-led solution. The Army Corps gathered a group of potential industry partners to discuss how they might drain Suicide Basin, the glacial lake that produces Juneau's annual glacial outburst flood. The deadline for industry groups to submit proposals is September 4th. Then, at the end of September, the Army Corps will invite the best qualified to present pitches, like in the show Shark Tank. According to the Army Corps solicitation, the goal is to prevent water levels in Suicide Basin from reaching enough to create a damaging flood. Engineers estimate that limit is about 250 feet below a full basin. This is Alaska Public Media.
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12: It's Morning Edition from NPR News. I'm Michelle Martin.
13: And I'm Leila Fadel. Good morning. The U.S. Supreme Court has handed President Trump a temporary win on his efforts to restrict voting by mail.
12: It involves how the U.S. Postal Service will deliver ballots for this fall's midterm election, but the legal fight is not over.
13: To break down the Supreme Court's decision, we're joined by NPR's Hansi Lo Wong. Good morning, Hansi.
14: Morning, Leila.
13: Okay, so this lawsuit is based on an executive order that Trump signed in March. Where are we in this legal fight over that order?
14: We are in the middle of this fight still. This new Supreme Court decision is not the final word. The justices have not ruled on whether President Trump's order is legal, and so far, this order has not directly affected mail-in voting.
13: So what effect does yesterday's Supreme Court ruling actually have then?
14: Well, here's a way to think about this. There have been two rulings from a judge in Boston. They both blocked the U.S. Postal Service from carrying out Trump's order to restrict voting by mail. And I should note, USPS is a financial supporter of NPR. Now, what the Supreme Court has done is pause the first of those two rulings. This first one blocked USPS from working on Trump's order in about half of the states, plus Washington, D.C. But there is a second ruling that is still in effect, and it's blocking USPS across the country right now.
13: What had Trump ordered the Postal Service to do?
14: Trump basically called for the Postal Service to deliver mail-in ballots only to people on lists of mail-in voters that states would have to turn over to USPS. And Trump has said he issued this order to stop illegal voting by non-U.S. citizens, which many studies and audits have found to be extremely rare. And by the way, Trump himself has voted by mail in Florida.
13: And what did the Supreme Court actually say?
14: Well, what we have is an unsigned ruling from this conservative-led court on procedural questions. The court's three liberal justices dissented, but the ruling basically says the judge in Boston weighed in too early back in June by concluding that Trump's order oversteps the president's authority under the Constitution and that USPS has no legal authority to control mail-in voting. The Trump administration argued it had not fully carried out the order, so it shouldn't be blocked, and the Supreme Court agreed.
13: And what are you hearing from the order's challengers?
14: Well, we're weeks away from the start of mail-in voting for the midterm elections, and I talked to Colorado's Democratic Secretary of State, Jenna Griswold. Her state is one of the 23 suing over Trump's order, and there is real concern about the possibility of Trump's order making a real mess of mail-in voting for the midterms.
15: The election process is already underway. This is a very close fight to the actual election.

0: will fight back.
1: Okay, so before you go, we should talk about what this means for voters. What should eligible voters take away from all of this?
2: At this point, it's really unclear what impact Trump's order will actually end up having. And for now, the bottom line is voting by mail is still a viable option to all voters who are eligible for it in their states. And USPS is expected to deliver mail and ballots as usual. But Layla, I'm going to keep watching these lawsuits. The Supreme Court said its new ruling does not mean the implementation of Trump's order will be lawful. The court even wrote in its decision, quote, on that score, time will tell.
1: That's NPR's Hansi Lo Wang. Hansi, thank you, and thanks for watching these lawsuits. I'm sure you'll be back on to talk about that.
2: You're very welcome, Layla.
3: Let's take a closer look at the implications of the Supreme Court's decision with David Becker. He's the founder and executive director of the Center for Election Innovation and Research. That's a nonprofit, nonpartisan organization that focuses on election administration. Hello.
4: Good morning, Michelle.
3: So as we just heard, this legal fight is still going on. What do you consider to be the main unresolved issues?
4: Well, I think Hansi laid it out very well. We still don't know from the courts whether this is legal or not. I think it's pretty clear this is an unprecedented attempt by the federal government to seize power over election administration from the states, which the Constitution says it cannot do. And the Supreme Court here said it was not ruling on whether this was legal or not. It just was a very narrow technical decision on whether or not the issue was ripe at this moment. I think that's disappointing, really, because as we know, there's still an existing injunction out there with regard to all of the states. This only blocked the injunction that affected 23 states and D.C. But those states were really trying to be diligent. They were saying the president waited to sign this executive order until after the primaries had already started. The Postal Service then took 2 whole months to even publish proposed rules, and that rule became final last week before this order actually was issued. And so what they're really saying is, despite your diligence, states, you have to wait until the very last moment as you're busy preparing for an election. And it's not weeks until mail voting starts. It's actually next week when the first mail ballots start going out. Every election official in the country is busy preparing for this election. I think ultimately the cases that are still pending and probably some new cases that were actually invited by the Supreme Court opinion will likely stop this order from being executed for 2026. But it's also very possible that we're going to see a lot of confusion and chaos about it, and that might have been the administration's intention.
3: So how should local elections officials think about this ruling? Does it change?
4: A lot of them, and they're very confused and concerned about this. And it doesn't matter whether they're Republicans or Democrats, whether they support the president or oppose the president. Election officials around the country are doing a very, very difficult job of preparing for a midterm election in which we might see the highest turnout of any midterm election in American history. We're going to see well over 100 million voters cast a ballot in this election. And that's a lot of work. And this throws some chaos into the mix as they're considering what happens. I think the next 2 days, though, will calm this down to some degree. I think we're going to see a new lawsuit filed by the states, likely. I think we're going to see a new order issued by that Boston court on the injunction that has not been blocked yet to make clear that the Postal Service and the federal government is still prohibited from instituting this unprecedented radical alteration regarding mail voting practices. So I think what we're going to see election officials do, and what I'm advising them to do, is to just continue to prepare for this election as they've always done. I think that's likely going to be that's going to be the way it's going to be executed.
3: You know, it's interesting, though, is that the people who defend what the president has been doing in this space point to the fact that turnout continues to rise. And they say to that, well, then, you know, whatever the president's intentions are, and they don't dispute his intentions, then they say, well, but people are still turning out, so what's the problem? What would you say to that?
4: Well, I think one of the things we know is, and Hansi mentioned this, is that non-citizen voting is extremely rare. My organization studies what the states are reporting when they look into non-citizen voting, and every state finds extremely few individuals who are registered to vote or casting a ballot as non-citizens in the United States. Second, we also know that the federal government has really bad data on this. When they've reported data out to the states about potential non-citizens, it's very common that they're reporting out even sometimes well over half of the individuals are documented citizens So the federal government is getting this wrong. So, of course, turnout has been good lately, but this is

0: a radical change, and that could change that. And it could put barriers in front of many eligible voters who are citizens, just because the federal government isn't very good at this. And secondly, the federal government has no constitutional power to do this.
1: Before we let you go, only about 20 seconds here. You work with people of both parties. Is it possible that both Republicans and Democrats would be equally affected by the chaos that you are anticipating, or that's possible?
0: Yeah, I think it's definitely political. It's politically balanced here. If anything, it might actually affect Republicans more, because it might affect people in rural areas and older individuals who really rely upon mail voting to vote because they can't get to a polling place to cast a ballot.
1: Okay. That's David Becker, founder and executive director of the Center for Election Innovation Research. Thank you so much.
0: Thanks, Michelle.
2: Nevada is suing the Trump administration over a plan to limit how much water it can use from the Colorado River. The state is the most arid in the country, and cities like Las Vegas are almost entirely reliant on the Colorado River for water. Under new rules from the Department of the Interior, Nevada is facing drastic cuts to that supply. KNPR's Paul Boger reports on the lawsuit.
3: Under the new regulations, Arizona, California, and Nevada have to cut the amount of water they get from the Colorado River by 20% over the next 2 years. The other states along the river, Colorado, Utah, New Mexico, and Wyoming, are not facing mandatory cuts. According to the suit, the reduction unfairly slashes Nevada's legal right to 1.8% of the river water a year. John Ensminger oversees the Southern Nevada Water Authority. He says all states reliant on the river need to come to terms with the dwindling water supply in the Colorado River Basin.
4: I think our ultimate goal is to have basin-wide solutions for a basin-wide problem. And that may sound a little cliche, but you're looking at a river system that takes care of seven states and two countries.
3: The Interior Department did not respond to requests for comment. Nevada already gets the smallest allotment of any state on the river. In an effort to protect that supply, SNWA has aggressively worked to conserve water. According to the utility, nearly every drop of water that goes down the drain is recycled and put back into the river. The state has also banned watering ornamental grass for non-residential properties across southern Nevada. Ensminger says the new rules essentially ignore all of that work.
4: The municipal area that's been the world leader in urban water conservation, it's almost like we're not getting any credit for what we've done in the last 25 years, and instead we're being asked to take a larger percentage than any other state.
3: Ultimately, Nevada is asking a judge to throw out the Interior Department's entire 2027 to 2036 framework for the Colorado River. But for those who study the river, something needs to be done soon. Elizabeth Cobley researches water policy at the University of Nevada, Reno.
5: If it's not a good set of rules and it doesn't fairly treat the actors in the basin, then yes, it should be reconsidered. But we also probably need to figure out how to take some emergency measures in the short term to keep the system from crashing.
3: Currently, the state of Nevada, the Southern Nevada Water Authority, and the Colorado River Commission of Nevada are the suit's only plaintiffs. Water officials in California and Arizona, on the other hand, have been more accepting of the new terms for this two-year plan, but haven't agreed to any cuts beyond that. For NPR News, I'm Paul Boger in Reno.

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1: 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I'm Michelle Martin.
2: And I'm Leila Fadel. Good morning. A private arbiter has ordered the Washington Post to reinstate an opinion columnist that the paper fired last year after she wrote on social media about the assassination of conservative activist Charlie Kirk. That firing raised questions about whether the dismissal was fair or meant to silence her particular view. Karen Attia is that columnist and joins us now. Good morning.
3: Good morning, Leila.
2: So, Karen, when you first heard that the Post would have to reinstate you and pay back pay, as I understand it, after a year-long fight, what was your first reaction?
3: Oh, gosh. I was excited, exhilarated, exhausted. I just wanted to cry. It's just been such a hard fight. But I was also excited because I knew that this reinstatement wasn't just about me and wasn't just about a job. I know that so many people have been fighting all sorts of battles when it comes to expression, free speech, institutionally. And so I just realized this one was bigger than me.
2: So you feel like this is a larger message, this decision?
3: I think so, particularly for journalists who have been coming under such scrutiny, such attacks, and particularly, of course, we saw so much of the clampdowns in the aftermath of the Charlie Kirk killing, right? And I also think this is a big message and a big win for unions. I'm a proud Washington Post Guild member, and I could not have done this without the support of the Washington Post Guild, without having a union contract in place, which allowed me to fight back. And so for me, this is a bigger message that, you know, silencing speech, silencing journalistic expression, you should be prepared to fight for these values and to fight for these things.
2: If this is a place that you think was trying to silence you, is it a place that shares your values? Is it a place you do want to go back to and work at?
3: That is a big question. I mean, my attitude is I was very proud of the work that I was able to do and very proud of being able, especially as an editor, to platform other voices. And when it comes to that work as a journalist, I'm ready and willing to go back to that work. And right now, I mean, the Washington Post has a standing marching order from the arbitrator. So the ball is in their court. I know that, and I think the whole world knows that everybody is watching how the Washington Post stands up to their values of journalistic integrity.
2: Can you share what your conversations have been like with the Post since an arbiter ruled in your favor? I know this only happened recently.
3: I have not heard from the Washington Post yet.
2: Really?
3: Not yet.
2: And so what does this mean about your possible return?
3: Well, they've got my number. They've got my email. So I'm just waiting. They've got standing orders. And for now, though, I think still it is about, you know, this message that it sends also to all media houses, right? That when journalists do come under scrutiny, particularly for the Washington Post, such a storied newspaper, I mean, I just think the message is we're going to be watching what they're doing.
2: Mm.
3: This is going to be a sign of who the Washington Post, I think, is going to choose to be in this new era.
2: On the day that Charlie Kirk was shot, September 10th of last year, you wrote on the social media platform Blue Sky, quote, "Refusing to tear my clothes and smear ashes on my face in performative mourning for a white man that espoused violence is not the same as violence." In hindsight, would you write that publicly again, knowing what came after?
3: All my posts are still public. I think that's testament to how I saw that that was just a statement of fact. As a journalist, I wasn't going to, of course, celebrate his murder, but I also wasn't going to engage in performative over-the-top mourning. I think part of what this case showed is that, particularly as a woman journalist, this expectation that I was supposed to go over the top for, you know, anyone, particularly who espoused views that many saw as reprehensible, I saw that as just doing my job, right? And the arbitrator ruled, particularly as uncomfortable as it is, there is a problem with white men who choose to engage in hatred and violence. And the arbitrator in her decision said that descriptiveness, descriptions of race and gender do not amount to disparagement. So, you know, as uncomfortable as these truths are about race and violence in our political discourse, that's part of the job, is to be as accurate in our descriptions as possible.
2: What else did the arbitrators say in their decision where they concluded, yes, the Washington Post has to reinstate you? They shouldn't have fired you.
3: So part of what the Washington Post alleged was that my posts were gross misconduct and that they fired me without even a conversation after 11 years. The arbitrator found that that was, quote, disproportionate treatment, that according to our collective bargaining agreement, we have a progressive discipline. So no conversations, no investigation, that they violated the union contract. The arbitrator also, as I said in terms of security, the Washington Post argued that my posts were a threat to the security of my colleagues. The arbitrator basically said, well, if that was true, your duty is to protect your journalists. Mm. After, and that's also in the Washington Post contract, their duty wasn't to leave journalists like me to the wolves. Their duty was to protect, right? And so to not even warn me of these so-called threats, not even to have a conversation, I think that's part of why this is a bigger message to media houses, particularly as social media harassment and campaigns increase, is that the role of powerful media corporations is to use that power to protect the journalists who are putting their safety on the line quite often, to be able to report the truth and to be able to, again, make commentary, sometimes as uncomfortable as it is, to do that. So, yes, I think that this was a just decision. I'm very happy with it.
2: Karen and Tia, thank you for being here. Thanks for joining us.
3: Thank you.
2: We asked the Washington Post for a comment on the arbitrator's decision. A spokesperson told NPR the newspaper respects the arbitration process and declined to comment further. This is NPR News.
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5: 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Let's take a quick look at the area forecast. Currently in Dillingham, showing 51 degrees, winds out of the southwest at 16 miles per hour, gusts hitting 24. Today, a chance of rain mainly before 10 a.m., cloudy, then gradually becoming mostly sunny with a high near 60. West winds around 15 with gusts hitting 20. Tonight, partly cloudy with a low around 47. Northwest winds 5 to 10. Wednesday, mostly sunny with a high near 60. West winds around 5. For all of our friends listening on KNSA in Union of Cleet, you're currently showing 47 degrees. Wind speed is calm. Today, showers likely with a high near 54. West winds 10 to 15. Increasing to 15 to 20 in the afternoon. Tonight, showers likely, mainly after 1 a.m. Mostly cloudy with a low around 47. West winds 15 to 20. Wednesday, showers likely, mainly before 10 a.m. Mostly cloudy with a high near 53. Northwest winds 20 to 25, decreasing to 10 to 15 in the afternoon. For all you traveling in Anchorage today, they're currently showing 58 degrees. Winds out of the south at 13 miles per hour. Gusts hitting 23. Today, rain, high near 58, southeast winds 15 to 20 with gusts hitting 30. Tonight, rain likely before 10 p.m., then a chance of showers after 10 p.m. Cloudy, then gradually becoming partly cloudy with a low around 46. Southeast winds 5 to 15, becoming northeast after midnight. Wednesday, mostly sunny with a high near 60. North winds around 5 becoming northwest in the afternoon. Looking at the tides from Nushagak Bay, Clark's Point, high tide coming up at 1:13 this afternoon at 14.61 feet. That low tide's rolling back out at 8:15 this evening at 2.24 feet. For the Naknek River, low tide's going to occur at 9:04 this morning at 4.93 feet. That high tide's rolling back in at 1:22 this afternoon at 14.94 feet. For the Agagic River entrance, high tide's going to occur at 11:25 this morning at 13.06 feet. That low tide's rolling back out at 7:12 this evening at 0.53 feet. Jumping on over to the marine forecast, Bristol Bay, small craft advisory today. Today, southwest winds 25 knots, seas 7 feet. Tonight, northwest winds 20 knots, seas 6 feet, patchy fog. Wednesday, northwest winds 15 knots, seas 4 feet, patchy fog. For Port Hyde and Cape Chichagof, small craft advisory today. Today, southwest winds 25 knots, becoming west 15 knots in the afternoon, seas 6 feet. Tonight, west winds, 20 knots, seas 5 feet. Wednesday, northwest winds, 15 knots, seas 3 feet, patchy fog. Cape Chichagof to Cape Pierce. Today, west winds, 20 knots, seas 4 feet. Tonight, northwest winds, 20 knots, seas 4 feet, patchy fog. Wednesday, northwest winds, 10 knots, becoming west in the afternoon, seas 2 feet, patchy fog. That's a quick look at the area forecast. We're going to go ahead and get to the music right after this.
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1: Welcome to Native America Calling. I'm Sean Spruce. The good news is divorce rates in the United States have been falling for the past 40 years. It speaks to the ability of couples to maintain their relationships over time. But worries over money, work stresses, miscommunication, and diverging tastes still take a toll on people's marriages. Today we'll hear about relationship trends and get ideas for improving connections over the long term. That's coming up after the news.

and sound. That's Earth, Wind, and Fire, and that's the way of the world here on Kansas City here on this Tuesday morning. Hope you folks are enjoying the morning. Kind of a cold morning here. We got onshore flow here in eastern Norton Sound and for much of western Alaska this morning. And I guess we can go right to the satellite loop this morning. Well, take a look at the 9 o'clock conditions first here. And here at Yenokeet, rain 48 degrees, west winds at 14, and visibility is at 10 miles this morning. Satellite loop is showing an onshore flow that extends all the way through western Alaska this morning, all the way from the Bering Strait down towards the Bristol Bay area. And that's onshore west coming off the Bering Sea this morning there. And the clouds are kind of taking an upward turn right around the western Alaska Range and the northern Gulf Coast and kind of making their way up through the central interior and then up towards the Brooks Range, kind of a south to north flow through the middle part of Alaska this morning there. So onshore along western Alaska, kind of an upward flow through the central

NOM radar is showing it might be breaks in the clouds or breaks in the rain later there. But right now, it looks to be fairly consistent at this time there as it makes its way onshore and has been, you know, for much of the night also, too. So, getting a lot of rain here overnight. There's also some showers making their way through the Alaska Peninsula, the Kenai Peninsula, and also the Anchorage area north towards the eastern interior this morning. The watchers are advisories issued by the National Weather Service. And we'll take a look at the weather forecast for eastern Norton Sound and Lauderdale Hills for today. Numerous showers in the morning, then scattered showers in the afternoon. Highs in the mid-50s, west winds 10 to 20. For tonight, mostly cloudy, scattered showers in the evening, then numerous showers after midnight. Lows in the 40s, west winds 10 to 20. For Wednesday, mostly cloudy, scattered showers in the morning, then isolated showers in the afternoon. Highs in the lower to mid-50s, west winds 15 to 25, becoming northwest to 10 in the afternoon. For Wednesday night, mostly cloudy, isolated showers in the evening. Lows in the lower 40s, northwest winds to 10, becoming east after midnight. And for Thursday, mostly cloudy with isolated showers, highs in the lower to mid-50s, southeast winds to 10, increasing to 10 to 20 in the afternoon. And for Thursday night, numerous showers in the evening, then showers after midnight, lows in the mid-40s. And for Friday, numerous showers, highs in the mid-50s. So, looks like our rain will continue through the week, somewhat, according to the National Weather Service. All right. Let's take a look at the 9 o'clock conditions around the state. Barrow has fog and rain, 42 degrees, west winds at 14, gusts to 24, visibility is at 1.5 miles. Gamble fog, 48 degrees, west winds at 8, visibility is at 5 miles. Kotzebue, mostly cloudy, 46 degrees, northwest winds at 4. Nome's cloudy, 45, north winds at 3. Point Hope, rain 41 degrees, northwest winds at 10. Savunga, clear at 48, southwest winds at 10. Shishmaref's not reporting. Here at Chino Creek, rain 48, west winds at 14. Galloway's not reporting either. For Koyuk, they have cloudy skies, 44 degrees and calm. White Mountain, cloudy 42. Northwest winds at 6, visibility is at 7 miles. St. Michael, rain 46 degrees. Southwest winds at 11. Shaktalik, rain 46 degrees. Northwest winds at 4. And Norvik, cloudy 44. Northwest winds at 6. Dillingham this morning, cloudy, 52 degrees, south winds at 11, gusting to 15. King Salmon, rain, 52, south winds at 10. Togiak, cloudy, 51 degrees, southwest winds at 7. Aniak's not reporting. Bethel, cloudy, 49 degrees, west winds at 9. Cape Romanzoff, cloudy, 46 degrees, southwest winds at 8. And on the Yukon, St. Mary's mostly clear, 46 degrees, west winds at 12. Mountain Village mostly cloudy, 47 degrees, west winds at 17, gusting at 21. And Emo cloudy at 49 degrees this morning. For the interior, Fairbanks rain at 53 degrees, southeast winds at 3. Galena rain 47 degrees, north winds at 8, gusting to 14. Caltech fog and rain 48 degrees, west winds at 3. Visibility is at 6 miles up the Portage. McGrath rain 53 degrees, southwest winds at 10, gusting to 21. Nenana rain 53, east winds at 3. Tanana fog and rain 53 degrees, east winds at 4, 6 miles visibility. And Ruby, fog and rain, 50 degrees, east winds at 7, 1 mile there. Anchorage has rain this morning, 57 degrees, southeast winds at 18, gusting at 29, visibility is at 6 miles. Palmer, rain 55, variable winds at 4, 9 miles there. And for Soldotna, cloudy, 58 degrees, southeast winds at 3. Juneau fog this morning, 52 degrees and calm, visibility is at 4 miles. And Sitka, mostly clear, 54 degrees and calm this morning. And back here at Chino Creek, rain 48 degrees, west winds at 14, and visibility is at 10 miles this morning. Taking a look at the marine forecast, zone area forecast for Cape Stevens to Moses Point out to 15 nautical miles. Small craft advisory in effect late tonight. For today, west winds 20 knots, seas building to 4 feet and rain showers. Tonight, west winds 25 knots, seas 5 feet. Wednesday, west winds 20 knots, seas 4 feet. Wednesday night, north winds 5 knots, seas 2 feet. And for

Thursday, southeast winds 20 knots, seas 4 feet. And taking a look at the tide, high tide is was at 8:37 this morning at 3.93 feet. Next low tide this evening will be at 8 o'clock this evening at 0.34. Time now is about 17 minutes after the hour, 9 o'clock here on this Tuesday morning. Thanks for tuning in this morning, and up next we have a song by the Bee Gees.

Good morning, North and Sound. That's Alba and Chiquitita here on Kansas City here on this Tuesday morning. You know, school set to begin on Thursday, and curfew is already in effect right now. But you can pre-register your student for the school year, and that's what it sounds like. It's a new thing this year. Pre-registration, you can do it online if you'd like to do. If you would want to do it, just head over to www.bssd.org/page/student-registration, and that way you can do it online. But however, you will need a SNAP code, so you'll have to call the school for that there to get in, I guess. But that's for parents there. If you'd like to pre-register your student, you can do it online. There's several ways you can do it, or you can wait for the open house barbecue that's scheduled for tomorrow, Wednesday, August 26th, from 11 a.m. until 1. You can meet the teachers, register your children, see your classroom, and enjoy hot dogs and hamburgers for lunch there over at the school, 11 to 1, tomorrow afternoon. Or you can also just head on over to the school, and Myrtle will help you pre-register your student over at the school there. So pre-registration, they're calling it this year, and so it is a new requirement, and that'll be going on. So one of three ways you can do it online: wait for tomorrow over at the picnic, or just head on over to the school there. And back to school. School starts Thursday, August 27th. Doors open, and breakfast will be at 8:30 a.m. Classes begin at 9. Student dismissal will be at 3. And if you have any questions, contact the front office at 907-624-3444. And that's coming from the school. All right. Here's Fleetwood Mac and Dreams.

Good morning, North Sound, Pink Floyd, and Time here on Kansas State. Well, for residents that use SNAP, that's a Supplemental Nutrition Assistance Program, there's going to be a SNAP outreach from the Food Bank of Alaska here in Unalakleet. And if you need help with first-time applications, recertification, and documentation assistance, they'll be here to assist folks there. It'll be going on August 26th and 27th. It'll be going on from 9 a.m. until 4 over at the Memorial Hall. They can assist you with any questions you may have and help you apply for SNAP. And if you're unable to make it, you can text SNAP to 907-891-8913. So they'll be here tomorrow and Thursday, Wednesday and Thursday from 9 to 4 over at the Memorial Hall. They can help with first-time applicants and recertification and also a documentation assistant. And that coming from the Food Bank of Alaska and SNAP. Coming from the Native Village of Unalakleet, if you'd like to sit on the Tribal Council for the Native Village of Unalakleet, here's your opportunity to do so if you get elected. There's going to be a special election and voting registration that will take place September 18th. They have a vacant seat on the Tribal Council. That's a seat G. That term runs from 2025 until 2028. And if elected, you can serve the remainder of that term sitting on the Native Village of Unalakleet Council there. And you must be 18 years or older, enrolled member of the Native Village of Unalakleet, and reside at least 1 year here at Unalakleet. You must have no convictions for crimes punishable by imprisonment for more than 1 year or any felony, except for state fishing and or hunting convictions. You must declare which seat you are running for, and you can register for candidacy in person over at the NVU office. You can register between now and Friday, September 4th by 5 o'clock in the afternoon there. And you need to do that in person. That's for council member seat G, and you can serve the remainder of that term if elected. And that term runs from 2025 until 2028. Special election voting and registration will take place September 14th from 8 a.m. until 8 p.m. And absentee voting will take place the week Monday through Thursday, the week prior to September 14th. All right. We'll continue off more music here on KNSA. Thanks for tuning in on this Tuesday morning. Here's ELO and Telephone Line.

morning, Martin Santoto and Rosanna here on KNSA, about 10 minutes before the hour, 10 o'clock here. Got a pretty consistent area of rain making its way through eastern Norton Sound this morning there. It hasn't stopped for what seemed like hours. You know, this morning I woke up 4 o'clock and it was raining kind of hard then. And it hasn't stopped, seemed like it hasn't stopped since. But, you know, Nome this morning is kind of, looks to be kind of dry, I guess you can say, because they were cloudy at the 9 o'clock hour, so we'll see how Nome is. You know how it is when we get a southerly flow through Norton Sound. Nome really gets the southern Seward Peninsula coast, really gets the rain there. And we got an onshore flow here in eastern Norton Sound, and we're really getting the rain too this morning. All right, got an announcement from Norton Sound Economic Development Corporation, NSEDC. NSEDC announces funding for member communities to provide a second energy subsidy. At their second quarter meeting in Nome in early August, the Norton Sound Economic Development Corporation Board of Directors declared a special community benefit share in the amount of $1.3 million to allow member community municipalities to provide a second energy subsidy in 2026 of up to $575 for resident households, doubling the typical annual benefit. The decision was made as the region faces record high fuel prices as the summer season ends. NSEDC is currently working with the municipalities and member communities, which will in turn facilitate the subsidy locally. It is expected that payments could be issued to households by mid-September. And that's coming from the Norton Sound Economic Development Corporation. Thank you, NSEDC, for all that you do for the member communities. It's very much appreciated. Also, a reminder from the city that there is a container for waste oil over near the Baylor facility. If you can empty your waste oil into this container and properly dispose of your trash container into the bin. So keep that in mind if you're going to be doing it. If you're going to be getting rid of waste oil, there is a container near the Baylor facility. City would also like to remind folks not to flush wipes down the toilet. They don't break down like tissue does. And, you know, if they get clogged up or cause problems with the pumps down below in the lines there, you know, it can cause a problem for a lot of people. And, you know, it's just pretty expensive also to replace pumps. You know, we had problems with people flushing wipes down the toilet in the past and causing problems for the pumps there. So, and it affects a number of households because of that. So keep that in mind there, and do not flush wipes down the toilet. Otherwise, you're going to be having problems with sewer lines and other stuff like that, and we don't want that. So it's pretty expensive to replace that. Reminder from an AC here in Unalakleet, Alaska, commercial company, that if you're going to be parking your boat trailer near the parking lot or in the parking lot over at AC, that if you're going to be parking them there long term, 3 days or more, that you park your trailer over near the old post office area. That will give them, the good folks, room there to maneuver through the parking lot area, especially for the AC, to offload their freight that they receive. So keep that in mind. 3 days are old. 3 days and more, or more, to park them near the old post office. Short termers, 3 days and under, can use the AC parking lot there. But keep that in mind. Also, make sure when you park your trailer short term, give them room so that they can receive their freight as they offload there. You don't want to have no smashed trailers in the parking lot, but you know, it's not going to happen. But loader drivers are pretty careful, and but anyway, just keep that in mind. Give them some room, a little courtesy there. All right, 6 minutes before the hour of 11 o'clock, here's Queen. The song, I Want to Break Free.

John Mellencamp and Pink House is here on KSA. We'll get to the weather here shortly. Here's Brian Adams and Straight from the Heart.

American Song. That's Brian Adams and Straight from the Heart here on KNSA. Currently here at General Keynes, 48 degrees. Winds are from the southwest at 12 and been having a pretty steady rain late, or pretty much all night. It sounds like there, you know. Kind of heard the morning rain this morning. The rain this morning at 4 o'clock in the morning, raining pretty hard then. And seemed like it hasn't stopped since then. But anyway, getting a pretty consistent rain this morning. Well, satellite loop is showing a western push this morning from the Bering Sea, the Chukchi Sea, and going through western Alaska this morning, and pretty consistent there. But over towards the central interior, it takes a turn with the clouds going from south to north through the central interior and near the Gulf Coast this morning there. So it's kind of making its way south to north from the Gulf Coast near Alaska Peninsula, Kenai Peninsula, up north towards the, eastern Brooks Range this morning there. Well, once the state is under clouds there, and there's a lot of pretty much, widespread rain showers from that large front extending through the state from the Alaska Peninsula, the Kenai Peninsula, Anchorage area, all the way up towards the Fairbanks area and eastern interior this morning there. So widespread showers there, and we've been pretty consistent here in eastern Norton Sound this morning. Rain hasn't stopped since early this morning. All right, let's take a look at the weather forecast for eastern Norton Sound and Lauderdale Hills, updated at 4:47 this morning here on this Tuesday. For today, numerous showers in the morning and scattered showers in the afternoon, highs in the mid-50s, west winds 10 to 20. For tonight, mostly cloudy, scattered showers in the evening, and numerous showers after midnight. Lows in the 40s, west winds 10 to 20. For Wednesday, mostly cloudy, scattered showers in the morning, and isolated showers in the afternoon, highs in the lower to mid-50s, west winds 15 to 25, becoming northwest to 10 in the afternoon for Wednesday. For Wednesday night, mostly cloudy, isolated showers in the evening, lows in the lower 40s, northwest winds to 10, becoming east after midnight. And for Thursday, mostly cloudy with isolated showers, highs in lower to mid-50s, southeast winds to 10, increasing to 10 to 20 in the afternoon. All right, let's take, well, they haven't posted the 10 o'clock condition, so take a look at the marine forecast. And small craft advisory in effect late tonight. This is zone area forecast for Cape Stevens to Moses Point out to 15 nautical miles. For today, west winds 20 knots, seas building to 4 feet, and rain showers. Tonight, west winds 25 knots, seas 5 feet. Wednesday, west winds 20 knots, seas 4 feet. Wednesday night, north winds 5 knots, seas 2 feet. And for Thursday, southeast winds 20 knots, seas 4 feet. And tide was a high at 3.93 this morning at 8:37 this morning. Low tide this evening will be at 8 o'clock sharp at 0.34. And a high tide for Wednesday, 9:24 a.m. at 3.87 feet. So Wednesday into Thursday, we'll be having more high tides in the a.m. with tomorrow at 9:24 on Wednesday. And Thursday's high tide will be right around 10 o'clock. 3.75 feet, and no update on the 10 o'clock hour. Also, no. I've been checking the Fish and Game website to see when the next commercial opener will be, and I haven't posted anything yet. So once they do post, we'll be sure and let you know there, and pass it on to the commercial fishermen. School starts this week, and they're doing a new thing, or the school's doing a new thing with registration. They would like folks to pre-register their child there before the school year. You have three options. You can do it. You can head on over to the school and get with Myrtle there and pre-register your child, or you can wait till the open house barbecue tomorrow. That'll be going on from 11 to 1 over at the school. You can meet the teachers, register your child, and see the classroom. You can enjoy hot dogs and burgers for lunch while you're there. And that'll be going on, the Eagle Peak School open house barbecue tomorrow, 11 a.m. until 1. So that's a second option there. Or you can do it online. You can pre-register your child online. Go to www.bssd.org/page/student-registration.
And you can do that online. And you'll need a snap code for doing it online. And they have snap codes over at the school offices. Give them a call. But those are

is going to be going on. School starts this coming Thursday. Open house barbecue tomorrow, 11 to 1. And for school, doors open and breakfast will be at 8:30 a.m. Classes begin at 9. Student dismissal at 3:30. And if you have any questions, contact the front office at 907-624-3444. That's coming from the school. All right, we'll take one more check and see if they have posted 10 o'clock, and they haven't. So back to more music. Tom Petty, and You Don't Know How It Feels.

Teddy there, and you don't know how it feels here on Kansas City. Take a look at the 10 o'clock conditions around the state. Barrow has fog and rain, temperature at 40 degrees. West winds at 20, gusts into 31. Visibility is at 6 miles this morning. Campbell is reporting fog, 48 degrees. Northwest winds at 10. Visibility is at 5 miles. Kotzebue, cloudy, 47. Northwest winds at 3. Nome, cloudy, 46 and calm this morning. Point Hope, cloudy, 41 degrees. Northwest winds at at 12. Sumunga, clear, 49. Southwest winds at 9. Shish Ramps not reporting. Here at Genoclete, rain, 48 degrees. West winds at 10. Gallivant's not reporting. Koyuk has fog, 44 degrees. Variable winds at 4, 6 miles there. White Mountain, cloudy, 43. North winds at 5. St. Michael, cloudy, 48 degrees. West winds at 15. Shachter Lake, rain, 47 degrees. Northwest winds at 3. And Norvik, cloudy, 45. Northwest winds at 8. Dillingham this morning, cloudy, 52 degrees, southwest winds at 13, gusting to 16. King Salmon, rain, 53, southwest winds at 11. Togiak, cloudy, 52, west winds at 9. ENIAC's not reporting. Bethel, cloudy, 49, west winds at 11. Cape Romanzoff, mostly cloudy, 48 degrees, southwest winds at 11. On the Yukon, St. Mary's, cloudy, 47 degrees, west winds at 12, gusting to 19. Mountain Village, cloudy, 47, west winds at 14, and Emo, cloudy at 50 degrees this morning. For the interior, Fairbanks, rain, 54 degrees. The winds are from the east at 4. Galena, rain, 46 degrees, north winds at 7. Keltag, fog and rain, 47 degrees, west winds at 5. Visibility is at 6 miles up to Portage. McGrath, fog at 53 degrees, southwest winds at 9, gusting to 15, 4 miles there. Nenana, partly cloudy, 54, east winds at 6, Tanana, fog and rain, 54 degrees, southeast winds at 4, visibility is at 2 miles. Ruby, fog and rain, 51, southeast winds at 4, visibility at 5 miles. Down in Anchorage, cloudy, 58 degrees, southeast winds at 24, gusting to 39 this morning. Palmer, rain, 55, east winds at 5. And Soldotna, cloudy, 59 degrees, southeast winds at 5. Juneau, cloudy, 53 and calm this morning. Sitka, mostly clear, 57 degrees and calm. And back here at Genoclete, we have rain, 48 degrees, west winds at 10, and visibility is at 10 miles this morning. Time is about 20 minutes after the hour, 10 o'clock here on this Tuesday. Thanks for tuning in this morning, and up next we have a song by Fleetwood Mac. A song called Over My Head.

sound. That is Stevie Nicks with Fleetwood Mac, a song called Landslide here on KNSA. Thank you. Can hear the rain hitting the roof right now. Kind of pretty consistent rain here in Eastern Norton Sound this morning there. All right, that was Fleetwood Mac of Fleetwood, or not, that was Stevie Nicks of Fleetwood Mac there, and next we have our other lady singer from Fleetwood Mac with Christine McVie and Gotta Hold On Me.

Okay, and to say thanks for tuning in this morning there. It's about almost 10, well, it's almost 10:35 and time to take a look at the birthday calendar for today. And today is Tuesday, the 25th day of August. We have one birthday on the calendar for this date, and that is for John David Vershawn. Happy birthday to you and those folks that are tuning in and have birthdays today. Happy birthday to you, and also happy anniversary to the folks that have anniversaries also. And I got an announcement for residents that use SNAP. That's a Supplemental Nutrition Assistance Program. And there's going to be folks here from the Food Bank of Alaska. They'll be here August 26th and 27th. That's tomorrow and Thursday from 9 to 4 over at the Memorial Hall. There, they'll be able to help you with first-time applicants there and also recertification and documentation assistance. They can assist you with any questions you may have and help you apply for SNAP. And once again, that's going on tomorrow, August 26th and 27th from 9 a.m. to 4 over at the Memorial Hall. If you'd like to run for the Native Village of Yenalpeet Council there, you have an opportunity to do so. There is a vacancy on the Tribal Council, and this is for seat G, and if elected, you can serve the remainder of that term, and that term runs from 2025 until 2028. Special election and voting and registration will take place September 14th. And to declare your candidacy for the Tribal Council seat G, you must do so in person. You must be 18 years of age or older, enrolled member of the Native Village of Yenalpeet, and reside at least 1 year here at Yenalpeet. You must have no convictions for crimes punishable by imprisonment for more than 1 year or any felony, except for state fishing and or hunting convictions. You must declare which seat you are running for and register for that seat in person over at the NV office. You can do so between now and Friday, September 4th at 5 o'clock over at the NV office. Special election and voting registration will take place September 14th, 8 a.m. until 8 p.m. And absentee voting will take Monday through Thursday, the week prior to September 14th. So here's your opportunity to sit on the Tribal Council with the Native Village of Yenalpeet if elected. Well, you can hear the rain coming down this morning. It's raining pretty heavy at this time. You can hear it coming down on the roof there. It's raining even heavier right now. All right, let's see here. You know, school is starting this coming week, this coming Thursday, August 27th. And this year they have something different going on with the students there with pre-registration. That's going on. It's a new thing right now. Now, you have three options to do that. You can do that online. Wait till the open house picnic barbecue tomorrow, or just head on over to the school. To do so online, you need to go to bssd.org/page/student-registration. Okay, there you go. And there online, you'll need a SNAP code. And you can get SNAP codes from the office over at the school. Just give them a call, I believe. That's one option. Or you can wait till tomorrow. And there will be a Yenalpeet School Open House Barbecue. It'll be going on tomorrow from 11 to 1. You can meet the teachers, register your children, and see your classroom. You can enjoy hot dogs and burgers during that time for lunch there. That's the second option. You got the online, and you got this registration over at the barbecue. Oh, I can really hear the rain right now. But anyway, and the third option is just head on over to the school. Go see Myrtle there, and she'll help you with pre-registration. So don't forget, tomorrow's the barbecue, 11 to 1, over at the school. Hopefully the rain, or hopefully the weather will cooperate tomorrow. But school starts Thursday, and doors open and breakfast at 8:30 a.m. Classes begin at 9, student dismissal at 3:30 in the afternoon. If you have any questions, you can contact Myrtle at the front office at 907-624-3444, and that's coming from the school. In fact, curfew is in effect starting yesterday.
And curfew hours for children under the age of 18 at Sunday through Thursday at 10 p.m. Friday and Saturday nights will be at 12 midnight. The exception is a minor is not in violation if they are accompanied by a parent or legal guardian. But the curfew in effect Sunday through Thursday at 10 p.m. and Friday and Saturday at midnight. And school will be starting this coming Thursday. Wow, and it's early raining this morning right now. Here, pounding on the roof there. All right, here's Neil Young and Heart of Gold.

sound Dave Mason, and we just disagree here on KNSA, man. It's raining pretty hard here in eastern Norton Sound right now. All right, let's take, it's about 14 minutes before the hour of 10 o'clock, 11 o'clock, excuse me. Here's Michael Jackson and Rock With You.

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1: Pretty good. A pretty steady rain has been falling pretty heavy right here just a little while ago. I know a lot of folks are saying that they're getting tired of the rain, but gosh, it sure is raining. Been pretty consistent all night there. Here's Creedence Clearwater Revival and Who'll Stop the Rain.

That's the Eurythmics there. And here comes the rain again here on KNSA. You know, I've been checking out the radar page, and, you know, Nome radar is kind of showing not as much rain as it earlier this morning. You know, 9 o'clock there is pretty steady, pretty large band of rain falling in Norton Sound. But right now, the returns from the Nome radar are showing it not as much. So, Hopefully we'll get a little bit of a break here. You know, it's been raining all night and into this morning there, but we'll see how accurate the Nome radar is. Sometimes they it doesn't show all the returns coming from the precipitation that's falling in Norton Sound, and you know, I can see, you know, it can rain here sometimes, but it doesn't reflect on the radar in Nome. So we'll see how it goes, but, you know, it's showing not as much farther out towards the west, so we'll see how it goes, because we've been, Western Alaska is getting a pretty steady onshore flow of clouds and precipitation making its way along pretty much the whole west coast this morning, and throughout the state of Alaska, too. All right, here's Tom Petty, and I Won't Back Down.

petty, and I won't back down here on KNSA. This has been JR here with you this morning here on this Tuesday, this 25th day of August. Thanks for tuning in. We'll take one last look at the weather for today. Numerous showers in the morning and scattered showers in the afternoon. Highs in the mid-50s, west winds 10 to 20. Tonight, mostly cloudy, scattered showers in the evening and numerous showers after midnight. Lows in the 40s, west winds 10 to 20. For Wednesday, mostly cloudy, scattered showers in the morning and isolated showers in the afternoon. Highs in lower to mid-50s, west winds 15 to 25, becoming northwest to 10 in the afternoon. And we'll be switching to over to KDLG. Have a good day and be safe out there.

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1: 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It's your weekly hour of Pink Floyd. Craig Bailey, your host for an hour from the dark side of the moon, an hour of Pink Floyd. It's Floydian Slip every Friday night at 8 right here on KDLG Public Radio for Alaska's Bristol Bay.

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0: 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Thank you for tuning in to listener-supported KDLG. Let's take a quick look at the area forecast. Currently in Dillingham, showing 55 degrees, winds out of the southwest at 13 miles per hour. This afternoon, a slight chance of rain before 1 p.m. Cloudy, then gradually becoming mostly sunny with a high near 60. West winds around 15. Tonight, partly cloudy, below around 47. Northwest winds 5 to 10. Wednesday, mostly sunny with a high near 60. West winds around 5. For all of our friends listening on KNSA in Unalakleet, you're currently showing 49 degrees, winds out of the northwest at 17 miles per hour. This afternoon, showers likely, cloudy with a high near 54, west winds 15 to 20. Tonight, showers likely, mainly after 1 a.m., mostly cloudy with a low around 47, west winds 15 to 20. Wednesday, showers likely, mainly before 10 a.m., mostly cloudy with a high near 53. Northwest winds 20 to 25, decreasing to 10 to 15 in the afternoon. For all you traveling in Anchorage today, they're currently showing 58 degrees, winds out of the southeast at 21 miles per hour, gusts hitting 39. This afternoon, rain, high near 58, southeast winds around 20 with gusts hitting 30. Tonight, rain likely before 10 p.m., then a chance of showers after 10 p.m., cloudy, then gradually becoming partly cloudy with a low around 46. Southeast winds 5 to 15, becoming northeast after midnight. Wednesday, mostly sunny with a high near 60. North winds around 5, becoming northwest in the afternoon. Looking at the tides for Nishigak Bay at Clark's Point, high tide coming up at 1:13 this afternoon at 14.61 feet. That low tide rolling back out at 8:15 this evening at 2.24 feet. For the Naknak River, high tide is going to occur at 1:22 this afternoon at 14.94 feet. That low tide is rolling back out at 8:53 this evening at 0.74 feet. For the Agagic River entrance, low tide is going to occur at 7:12 this evening at 0.53 feet, with that high tide rolling back in tomorrow morning at 2:02 a.m. at 16.32 feet. Jumping on over to the marine forecast, Bristol Bay. Small craft advisory today. Today, southwest winds 25 knots, seas 7 feet. Tonight, northwest winds 20 knots, seas 6 feet, patchy fog. Wednesday, northwest winds 15 knots, seas 4 feet, patchy fog. For Port Hyde to Cape Chichagof, small craft advisory today. Today, southwest winds 25 knots, becoming west 15 knots in the afternoon, seas 6 feet. Tonight, west winds, 20 knots, seas 5 feet. Wednesday, northwest winds, 15 knots, seas 3 feet, patchy fog. For Cape Chichagof to Cape Pierce, today, west winds, 20 knots, seas 4 feet. Tonight, northwest winds, 20 knots, seas 4 feet, patchy fog. Wednesday, northwest winds, 10 knots, becoming west in the afternoon, seas 2 feet, patchy fog. That's a quick look at the area forecast. We're going to go ahead and get into the music right after this.
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1: I'm Dr. Anthony Lizowitz, and this is Climate Connections. Tree-lined city streets are more than just pretty. The trees' canopies provide shade. Their roots help filter stormwater. And as they grow, the trees absorb planet-warming carbon pollution. But when a hurricane hits, winds can wipe out those trees and broken branches can damage homes and cars. Stephanie Cataval of the University of Florida says maintaining and pruning trees can limit these risks.
2: Trees that are not well maintained, trees that are unhealthy, these trees are at greater risk for dropping limbs.
1: It's also important to plant the right trees in the right spots. Cataval says some species, like live oaks and gumbo limbos in the Florida region, are more wind resistant. Large trees should be placed far from homes and power lines and given ample space for their roots to grow and anchor them in the wind.
2: Sometimes we've got some pretty large trees planted in spaces that are pretty small, and you have to imagine the amount of root space that they have is pretty limited.
1: And planting trees in groups is beneficial because they can help shield each other from the wind. With these precautions, hurricane-prone areas can limit storm damage and protect their urban forests. Climate Connection.

0: 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Deep down, I just want things to be easy.
1: Yeah, but who wants things to be hard? Look, I almost destroyed the school. Maybe all of human civilization. I know that the last thing I deserve is another.

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Hello, music lovers, and welcome to The Many Moods of Ben Vaughn. I'm your host, Ben Vaughn, coming to you once again through the miracle of radio, the modern miracle of FM radio, and it's really great to be here on the air in stereo on the FM dial or your device of choice. And we're very happy to have you here with us. We're broadcasting like we usually do from the Relay Shack in parts unknown. USA. We're centrally isolated here in the middle of nowhere, surrounded by boxes of records, CDs, 45s. We have 8-track tapes. We get all kinds of stuff laying around here, and I can't wait to play some of this music for you. We span many decades, many styles, and many moods on this show, and we have a list of genres we're going to cover during this hour. Soul, folk rock, surf, country, New Orleans R&B, punk, Italian film music, reggae, blues, instrumental music, and much, much more. And we also have a few special features we're going to get to. We have a really great Charlie Rich demo to play for you, just vocal and piano. And we also have the original version of a song most people think Muddy Waters did first. Plus, a Jerry Lee Lewis recording that sat on the shelf for 21 years before it was finally released. All this and more during the next hour. So sit back, settle in, relax, get comfortable. This is The Many Moods of Ben Vaughn. We're going to start off with Van Morrison here on The Many Moods.

Good afternoon, Norton Sound. Thanks for tuning in this afternoon. I had to deal with some mail in a vessel in the sluice, so had that's why we got a little bit of a late start. Well, we'll play a song here before we get into the weather there. And, you know, it, still got our strong onshore flow this afternoon here in eastern Norton Sound. 1 o'clock or 2 o'clock conditions here at Juneau. Pretty cloudy, 50 degrees. West winds at 19, gusting to 25 this afternoon. So, fairly steady breeze. Shark Lake Northwest at 6. And St. Michael, west winds at gusting up to 21. All right, well, we'll work on the weather here. And in the meantime, here's Tom Petty and Mary Jane's Last Dance.

afternoon, Norton Sound, Tom Petty and the Heartbreakers at Mary Jane's Last Dance. Here on KNSA, got a low pressure center making its way through the area. It's over towards the western, heading over towards the western interior right now at this time there. Well, got a big old front making its way through the state, muscling its way through the state. It extends all the way from the Arctic coast all the way down to the Gulf of Alaska and just about everywhere in between there. So much of the state is under clouds there. And looks like there might be some breaks in the clouds farther out towards the west there. Looks like there's some parts of clear skies over east of St. Lawrence Island, but still a ways out there. We might see some breaks making their way from the west here later on this afternoon. So we'll see how it goes or how fast it moves on through there. But most of the state under clouds and a lot of rain falling right now. Most of it's falling right along that front there, extending all the way from Kenai Peninsula and the northern Gulf Coast this afternoon, Anchorage North, and all the way over towards past the Alaska Range and over towards the eastern interior this afternoon. Fairbanks appears to be getting some rain and Fairbanks East there. So fairly consistent over that way there, but extends all the way from that area down towards Kenai Peninsula this afternoon. Anchorage is getting some rain. Looks like they might be getting

break there later on today there, but we'll see. All right, weather forecast for Eastern Norton Sound in the Lauderdale Hills tonight. Mostly cloudy, scattered showers in the evening, then numerous showers after midnight. Lows in the 40s, west winds 10 to 20. For Wednesday, mostly cloudy, scattered showers in the morning and isolated showers in the afternoon. Highs in the lower to mid 50s, west winds 15 to 25. Becoming northwest to 10 in the afternoon for Wednesday. For Wednesday night, mostly cloudy, isolated showers in the evening. Lows in the lower 40s, northwest winds to 10, becoming east after midnight. And for Thursday, mostly cloudy with isolated showers. Highs in the lower to mid 50s, southeast winds to 10, increasing to 10 to 20 in the afternoon for Thursday. And here are the 2 o'clock conditions around the state. Barrow, partly cloudy, 40 degrees, west winds at 23, gusting to 36 this afternoon. Galmo, mostly cloudy, 51, with south winds at 13. Cotsonville, cloudy, 48, northwest winds at 10. Nome, clear, 50, west winds at 12. Point Hope, cloudy, 42, the winds are from the northwest at 13. Zabunga, mostly cloudy, 56 degrees, west winds at 14. Shishmaref's not reported. Right, Eagle Creek, cloudy, 50 degrees, west winds at 19, gusting to 25. Galvin, mostly cloudy, 50, northwest winds at 9. Coyo, cloudy, 48, west winds at 8. White Mountain, cloudy, 49, west winds at 8. St. Michael, cloudy, 52, west winds at 16, gusting to 21. Chartres, cloudy, 49, northwest winds at 6. And Norvik, cloudy, 49, west winds at 13. Dillingham, mostly cloudy, 61 degrees, west winds at 5, gusting to 16. King Salmon, cloudy, 53 degrees, southwest winds at 12, gusting to 17. Togiak, mostly clear, 59, northwest winds at 13, gusting to 19. Aniak, no sky conditions, 53 degrees, west winds at 13, gusting to 17. Bethel, cloudy, 53 degrees, west winds at 7. Cape Romanzoff, no sky conditions at 48 degrees, southwest winds at 19, gusting to 23, 2.5 miles visibility. On the Yukon, St. Mary's, cloudy, 52 degrees, west winds at 9. Mountain Village rain, 52 degrees, west winds at 13, and Emo, cloudy at 54 this afternoon. For the interior, Fairbanks, rain 57 degrees and calm. Galena, rain 45, northwest winds at 10, gusting to 16. Caltech, rain 46 degrees. McGrath, mostly cloudy, 52, west winds at 9, gusting to 20. Nenana, rain 57 degrees, southwest winds at 6. Tanana, fog and rain 56 degrees, southeast winds at 6, visibility is at 4 miles. And Ruby, rain 46 degrees, west winds at 7, gusting to 15. Down in Anchorage, fog and rain 55, southeast winds at 24, gusting to 43, visibility is at 4 miles. Palmer, rain 57 degrees, southeast winds at 13, gusting to 21. And Soldotna, rain 60 degrees, south winds at 11, gusting to 15. Juneau, mostly cloudy, 63, west winds at 7, and Sitka, clear, 62 degrees, southwest winds at 6, and back here at Juneau Creek, cloudy skies, 50 degrees, west winds at 19, gusting to 25, visibility is at 10 miles this afternoon. Looking at the marine forecast, zone area forecast for Cape Stevens, the Moses Point out to 15 nautical miles, small craft advisory in effect late tonight. For tonight, west winds 25 knots, seas 5 feet. For Wednesday, west winds 20 knots, seas 4 feet. For Wednesday night, north winds 5 knots, seas 2 feet. And for Thursday, southeast winds 20 knots, seas 4 feet. And taking a look at the tide, tide's going down. Low tide this evening will be at 8 sharp at 0.34. Time now is about 24 minutes after the hour of 2 o'clock. Thanks for tuning in this afternoon. I'm going to have to update the tide chart here page so I can get tomorrow morning's high tide. But, I've been getting a pretty consistent west wind. I bet those silvers are flying in the river with the incoming tide there. All right. Well, we'll continue on with more music here on KNSA. You probably heard that Dolly Parton passed away at the age of 80 today. And, we got a song from Dolly Parton, so here she is with I Will Always Love You.

that was Dolly Parton, and Just When I Needed You Most here on KNSA. You might remember that Randy Van Warmer sung that song too at one time. Well, there's going to be a commercial opener that'll be going on, and this was issued on the 25th day. That was issued earlier today there, and this is for a 24-hour opener for sub-districts 2, 3, 4, 5, and 6. That's Gullivan, Elam, Norton Bay, Shaktalik, and Unalakleet sub-districts there. There'll be a 24-hour commercial opener, and that'll be from 6 p.m. Friday, August 28th, until 6 p.m. Saturday, August 29th. And it says here the previous commercial periods in sub-districts 2 through 6 had slightly below average catch rates, and salmon monitoring projects in the region are generally inoperable. And it says here the commercial period will continue to gauge coho salmon abundance in marine waters and may be used to justify additional commercial periods targeting coho salmon. So if you have any questions, you can contact Nome ADF&G at 443-5167. But, you know, we all know with this kind of winds and incoming tide, fish are flying in the river at this time. So, you know, just how it is with silvers there. But I guess they're not seeing them in the river, or not too much effort's really happening in the ocean. But anyway, it's going to be a 24-hour opener, and that'll be going from 6 p.m. Friday until 6 p.m. Saturday. All right. And we shall continue on with more music here on KNSA. You know, I'm going to have a Dolly Parton block, you know, a few more songs here. And, you know, she had passed away earlier today, I guess. And so I guess she was having some kind of health issues going on, but here she's again with 925.

It's Dolly Parton and Save the Last Dance for Me here on KNSA. Before that, it was a song called Imagine. And we're doing one more song with the Dolly Parton block here. But, you know, I'm looking at the satellite loop this afternoon, and I tell you, there's some breaks in the clouds farther out towards the west there, farther out in Norton Sound, just right near the southern Seward Peninsula coast. But we'll see how fast it kind of gets to our area, because, you know, most of the state is under clouds, and there's a big old push, a big old front making its way on shore throughout the whole state, I guess you can say, this afternoon there. But low pressure center looks to be right towards the east or east and northeast this afternoon. So west to east or flow with that low pressure center there. So we'll see how it goes as the evening or the afternoon wears on. But there appears to be some breaks brother out towards the west there. And taking a look what we have going on tomorrow and Thursday is August 26th and 27th is SNAP Supplemental Nutrition Assistance Program. SNAP benefits people. I guess folks, if you need assistance there, they'll be over at the Memorial Hall, August 26th and 27th from 9 a.m. until 4 with Food Bank of Alaska. That's SNAP Outreach there. They'll help with first-time applications, recertification, and documentation assistance. So once again, it's going on over at the Memorial Hall, August 26th and 27th from 9 a.m. until 4. They can assist you with any questions, and they will help you apply for SNAP. So that is going on this 26th and 27th, 9 a.m. to 4, over at the Memorial Hall. There's also going to be a commercial opener going on. That'll be going on for 24 hours. Subdistricts 2, 3, 4, 5, and 6, the Golovin, Elam, Norton Bay, Shaktalik, and Unalakleet subdistricts. 24-hour period from 6 p.m. Friday, August 28th, until 6 p.m. Saturday, August 29th. All right, one more song by Dolly. Here's Kenny and Dolly with Islands in the Stream.

Good afternoon, Norton Sound. That's Lady Gaga and Hold My Hand here on KNSA. About 8 minutes before the hour of 3 o'clock. Here's Three Doors Down and When I'm Gone.

edition of 3 o'clock hour here. That's Three Doors Down and When I'm Gone here on KNSA. Well, you know, school is set to begin. It's coming Thursday, and they're doing a new thing over at the school there with pre-registration for your student there. You have three options to do it. You can stop over at the school and do the pre-registration over at the front office, or you can wait till tomorrow. There's going to be an open house barbecue tomorrow over at the Enocleet School. It'll be going on from 11 to 1 tomorrow. You can meet the teachers, register your children, and you also can see the classroom, and you can also have some hot dogs and burgers while you're doing so, or you can register online. You can go online and go to bssd.org/page/student-registration. And you can do it that way. You'll have to have a SNAP code to do so. Give the school a call. They have SNAP codes there at the office. So those are three options there. And school set to begin this coming Thursday. Doors open and breakfast will be at 8:30 a.m. Classes start at 9, student dismissal at 3:30 in the afternoon there. If you have any questions, contact the school front office there at 624-3444. All right, we'll continue off more music. Here's Nelly and Spin the Block.

That is Train and Drops of Jupiter here on KNSA. Welcome to the weather here shortly. Here's Crystal Waters with a song called 100% Pure Love.

called Crystal Waters and 100% Pure Love here on KNSA. Well, let's take a look at the weather. Starting with satellite loop this afternoon, got a low pressure center making its way through the area. Now it's approaching the western interior this afternoon. It's right to our east, northeast right now. But anyway, counterclockwise flow there, and it has a large front associated with it. It extends all the way from the Arctic coast all the way down to the Gulf of Alaska, and covering pretty much the whole state of Alaska this afternoon. And with the main front having passed through our area, much of the rain has passed through, and it's all falling down towards the northern Gulf, from the northern Gulf coast north this afternoon there. And satellite loop is showing just small breaks in the clouds farther out towards the west there. It looks like there's a little bit of blue sky south of Golovin at this time right now. They might be able to see it down south there, but slowly making its way from the west. So might be able to get a little bit of partial sun later on this afternoon there. But just a small break there, but rather clearer skies west or east of St. Lawrence Island this afternoon, just approaching the southwestern part of the Seward Peninsula. All right. And with the radar this afternoon and a large front making its way over towards the east, there is a widespread rain showers extending all the way from the Gulf Coast all the way up through the eastern interior this afternoon. Extends from the Kenai Peninsula through the Anchorage area this afternoon north of the Alaska Range, and widespread showers north of Alaska Range, Fairbanks east this afternoon there. But as that front is making its way west to east, Anchorage is currently getting some rain, but looks like it's going to be diminishing or quitting. The rain will be quitting down towards the Anchorage area later on this afternoon there. So that's widespread showers making their way through the eastern part of the state today and over along the northern Gulf Coast there. All right. Let's take a look at the 3 o'clock conditions here at Unalakleet. Cloudy, 50 degrees, west winds at 20, and visibility is at 10 miles this afternoon. Weather forecast for Eastern Norton Sound and Lauder Hills updated at 4:47 this morning. For tonight, mostly cloudy, scattered showers in the evening, then numerous showers after midnight. Lows in the 40s, west winds 10 to 20. For Wednesday, mostly cloudy, scattered showers in the morning and isolated showers in the afternoon. Highs in lower to mid-50s, west winds 15 to 25, becoming northwest to 10 in the afternoon. Wednesday night, mostly cloudy, isolated showers in the evening. Lows in the lower 40s, northwest winds to 10, becoming east after midnight. And for Thursday, mostly cloudy with isolated showers. Highs in lower to mid-50s, southeast winds to 10, increasing to 10 to 20 in the afternoon for Thursday. All right, here are the 3 o'clock conditions around the state. Barrow is mostly cloudy, 40 degrees. West winds at 24, gusting to 35 this afternoon. Gamble, mostly cloudy, 51. Southwest winds at 12. Cottonview, mostly cloudy, 49. West winds at 11. Nome, mostly cloudy, 51. Southwest winds at 12. Point Hope, rain, 41. Northwest winds at 12. Savunga, mostly cloudy, 58. North, make that west winds at 15. Chishmaref's not reporting here at Unalakleet. Cloudy, 50 degrees, west winds at 20. Golovin, cloudy, 50 degrees, northwest winds at 6. Koyuk, cloudy, 50 degrees, west winds at 6. White Mountain, haze, 51 degrees, west winds at 7. St. Michael, mostly cloudy, 53, west winds at 17. Gustin at 25. Shaktalik, cloudy, 49, west winds at 11. Narvik, cloudy, 50 degrees, west winds at 9. Dillingham this afternoon, partly cloudy, 63 degrees, west winds at 10, gusting to 16. King Salmon fog, 53, west winds at 13, 6 miles visibility. Stogiacs reporting mostly cloudy skies, 60 degrees, northwest winds at 11, gusting to 17. Aniak, partly cloudy, 55, west winds at 11, gusting to 20. Bethel, rain, 55, west winds at 8. Cape Romanzow, cloudy, 49, southwest winds at 15, gusting to 22. On the Yukon, St. Mary's, cloudy, 53 degrees, west winds at 10. Mountain Village, cloudy, 53, west winds at 13, gusting to 18. And Emo, fog, 53 degrees, 5 miles visibility. For the interior, Fairbanks, fog and rain, 57 degrees, south winds at 3, visibility is at 5 miles. Galena, rain at 46 degrees, west winds at 14. Caltag, rain, 48 degrees, winds are missing.
We've got mostly cloudy, 53, variable winds at 5, gusting to 18, Nenana, fog and rain, 57 degrees, southwest winds at 10, Tanana, cloudy at 56 degrees, variable winds at 5, and Ruby, rain 45, west winds at 10, and gusting to 15. Anchorage has rain 56 degrees, southeast winds at 21, gusting to 33, Palmer, rain 55, southeast winds at 11, and Soldotna, rain 60 degrees, south winds at 7, gusting to 15. Juneau, mostly cloudy, 61, west winds at 3, and Sitka, mostly clear, 63, southwest winds at 6. And back here at Juneau Creek, we have cloudy skies, 50 degrees, west winds at 20, and visibility is at 10 miles this afternoon. Taking a look at the marine forecast, zone area forecast for Cape Stevens to Moses Point out to 15 nautical miles. Small craft advisory in effect till late tonight. For tonight, west winds 25 knots, seas 5 feet. Wednesday, west winds 20 knots, seas 4 feet. For Wednesday night, north winds 5 knots, seas 2 feet. And for Thursday, southeast winds 20 knots, seas 4 feet. And taking a look at the tide, tide's going down. Low tide this evening will be at 8 o'clock sharp at 0.34. And for Wednesday's high tide will be at 9:24 a.m. at 3.87 feet.

There is going to be a SNAP outreach put on by the Food Bank of Alaska. That'll be going on over at the Memorial Hall. It's August 26th and 27th, tomorrow and Thursday, from 9 a.m. until 4. And there they can help you for our help first-time applicants. Also get recertification and also documentation assistance. They can assist you with any questions you may have and help you apply for SNAP. And once again, that's going on over at the Memorial Hall, August 26th and 27th, 9 a.m. until 4 p.m. All right, we'll continue on with more music here on KNSA. Here's Three Doors Down and Here Without You.

That's Evanescence there in My Immortal here on KSA, 24 minutes after the hour of 5 o'clock. You know, with this westerly breeze here, the ravens and the seagulls sure liking the wind there. They don't really have to put so much effort into flying, gliding long ways right along that berm right outside of our studio there, back and forth. All right, taking a look at what we have here. Norton Sound Health Corporation is hiring personal care attendants. Starting pay $25 an hour, it must be at least 18 years of age and have a diploma or GED and be able to pass a background check and drug screen. They have part-time, full-time, and relief positions available. Interested applicants should contact Tricia Ivanoff for more information. And once completed, you can email the application to recruiter@nshcorp.org. If you have any questions, give them a call at 907-443-9603. Coming from the Bering Street School District is a public notice of auction sale. They have a premier site built panel building package at 40 feet by 56 feet. The BSSD School Board has authorized the sale of the following 40 by 50 premier site panel building package located in Union Pete by public auction. It'll be going on with sealed bids with a closing date set for September 3rd at 3. Building package includes steel beams, site panels, and miscellaneous building materials. And sold as is, package received in Unipete in 2023 and has been stored at the Barge Landing since. Minimum bid of $50,000. If you have any questions, contact Matt Worth at 907-624-4225. That's coming from the Bering Strait School District. And we shall continue on with more music here on KNSA. Here's Maroon 5, and When Will She Be Loved?

Good afternoon, North and South. A group called Five for Fighting and Superman here on KNSA. It's about 3:34 and time to take a look at the birthday calendar for today. Today is Tuesday, the 25th day of August. One birthday on this date, and it is for John and David Vershawn. Happy birthday to you, and also happy birthday to those folks that are tuning in, and also happy anniversary to the folks that have anniversaries also. Well, ADFNG says there's going to be a commercial fishing period, a 24-hour opener for sub-districts 2, 3, 4, 5, and 6. Gullivan, Elam, Norton Bay, Shachtlik, and Yenalaklik, there'll be a 24-hour opener from 6 p.m. Friday, August 28th, until 6 p.m. Saturday, August 29th. And that's coming from ADFNG in Nome. Coming from the native village of Yenalaklik. They're giving notice of a vacancy of a council member seat with the Native Village of Yenalaklik. And if you're interested, you can run for the seat. There'll be a voting and registration, or voting, and there'll be an election, rather, going on September 14th from 8 a.m. until 8 p.m. over at the Memorial Hall. And if you'd like to run for the seat, you must declare your candidacy in person over at the NVU office. You must be 18 years or older, an enrolled member of the Native Village of Yenalaklik, and reside at least 1 year here in Yenalaklik. You must have no convictions for crimes punishable by imprisonment for more than 1 year, or any felony except for state fishing and or hunting convictions. You must declare which seat you're running for. And register for candidacy in person at the NVU office. You can register for the seat between now and September 14th at 5 o'clock at the Native Village of Yenalaklik. That's for council member seat G. It's a 3-year term, and if elected, you can serve the remainder of that term that runs from 2025 until 2028. And special election and voting will take place September 14th. Coming from Norton Sound Economic Development Corporation, NSEDC announces funding for member communities to provide a second energy subsidy. At their second quarter meeting in Nome in early August, the Norton Sound Economic Development Corporation Board of Directors declared a special community benefit share in the amount of $1.3 million to allow member communities, municipalities to provide a second energy subsidy in 2026 of up to $575 for resident households, doubling the typical annual benefit. The decision was made as the region faces record high fuel prices as the summer season ends. NSEDC is currently working with the municipalities and member communities, which will in turn facilitate the subsidy locally. It is expected that payments could be issued to households by mid-September. And that's coming from North Sound Economic Development Corporation. Thank you, NSEDC, for all you do. And a reminder from AC for Yenalaklik residents that if you're going to be parking your boat trailer at the AC parking lot, that if you're going to be parking it there long term, 3 days or longer than that, that you park it by the old post office. Those 3 days and under, you can park it in the AC parking lot. Just remember to make some room or leave room for the loader to offload the AC AC groceries on their south wall there. So keep that in mind if you're going to be parking your trailer over, your boat trailer over at the AC parking lot. And remember to give them room as a courtesy. Not public service announcement, but a reminder from the city of Yenalaklik, do not flush wipes down the toilet there. You know, they don't break down like tissue does, and they clog up the pumps there, and, you know, it's a real inconvenience for everybody, the city, for residents there, and if those pumps clog up there, and you know, have to go down there and, you know, just work on it. Sometimes they have to be replaced, and it's pretty expensive to replace pumps, so do not flush wipes down the toilet there. They don't break down like tissue there, and it's going to be inconvenience for everybody if they do have problems with the sewage system. Also, a reminder from the city that there is a container near the baler facility for waste oil. That if you're going to be changing your oil and need a place to dump it, there is a container near the baler facility. You can empty your container into that.
and dump of your trash in the container, in the container bin. So there's a waste oil container right outside of the Baylor facility. All right, we'll continue on with more music here on KNSA. Here's the Foo Fighters with Best of You.

Good afternoon, Norton Sound. That's Fergie and Big Girls Don't Cry here on KNSA. As we're winding down, it's about 13 minutes before the hour. Here's Alicia Keys and No One.

0: John Mayer and Waiting on the World to Change here on KNSA. Austin and Jer here with you this afternoon here on this Tuesday, 25th day of August. Thanks for tuning in. I'm thinking of having a work from home morning maybe tomorrow or Thursday. So it's going to be one of those 2 days. So I won't be on the morning show for one of those 2 days. So it's giving a heads up there. All right. Excuse me. We'll take one last look at the weather forecast for Eastern Norton Sound in Lauderdale Hills, updated at 3:47 this afternoon here on this Tuesday. And for tonight, mostly cloudy, scattered showers in the evening, then numerous showers after midnight, lows in the 40s, west winds 10 to 20. Wednesday, mostly cloudy with scattered showers, highs in lower to mid-50s, west winds 15 to 25, becoming northwest to 10 in the afternoon for Wednesday. Wednesday night, mostly cloudy, lows in the upper 30s to lower 40s, north winds to 10, becoming east after midnight. And for Thursday, mostly cloudy, isolated showers in the morning and scattered showers in the afternoon. Highs in lower to mid-50s, southeast winds to 10, increasing to 10 to 20 in the afternoon for Thursday. We'll be signing off this afternoon with Flora Rida and the song called Low. Have a good day and be safe out there.
1: Let me talk to you. 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